0: From PRX, this is the Moth Radio Hour. I'm your host, Suzanne Rust. Curating a Moth Radio Hour is a process. Sometimes it begins with the inspiration of a particular story or a theme, something that calls to us personally. We've had episodes inspired by shoes, letters, legends, and even the color green. From there, we'll listen through our archive to find other stories that play well together, and then start producing the hour. But other times, the process is different. There might just be a handful of stories we love that don't fit into a specific category, and the hour becomes like a quilt with different textures, colors, and patterns, like this hour, which I call Soul Searching, Soul Food, and the Upside Down, a title which you will figure out as we go along. First up is Alzo Slade, who told this in Austin, Texas, where we partnered with the Paramount Theater. Here's Alzo live at the Moth.
1: It's Saturday morning. I'm 8 years old, living right here in Austin, Texas. Now, this is back in the day when cartoons only came on Saturdays. So I'm plopped down in front of my TV set, wearing my Green Lantern Underoos pajamas, watching Scooby-Doo. I just poured a fresh bowl of Cocoa Rice Krispies with ice cold milk that we all know turns into delicious chocolate milk as you eat it. Folks, this was my time. A necessary break from the stresses of 8-year-old life. And it was during my time that my dad decides to tell me to take the trash out. And I'm thinking to myself, Dad, I know you just watched me pour this fresh bowl of cereal. And everyone knows Rice Krispies has a very low soggy threshold. So you can't take a break or else you'll end up with snap, crackle, slop. So I asked my dad what I thought to be a very reasonable question. Can I wait until commercial break to take the trash out? He says no. Now, this doesn't make sense to me. And even at the young age of 8, when things didn't make sense to me, I had questions. Like, why is it okay for adults to fight in war, but I get in trouble for fighting in school? How is it that Smurfette is the only woman in the Smurf village? And I got in an argument with my friends in the cafeteria over whether a straw has one hole or two. So my dad's demand, it didn't make sense to me. So I asked the question, hey Dad, what's gonna happen to the trash between now and a commercial break to where I should take it out? That was not a very good idea. I didn't make it to the end of the Scooby-Doo episode, and it's a wonder that I'm still alive today. But I did get a glimpse into the idea that certain questions come with a risk. Now, I love my parents. I have the utmost respect for them. They raised me to be a good human being using Christianity as the foundation. They taught me good and evil, right and wrong through example, and the good book. The B-I-B-L-E, Basic Instructions Before Leaving Earth. And more importantly, they emphasized that Jesus Christ is my Lord and Savior, and if I believe that and confess, then when I die, I go to heaven. So it's clear that I was raised in the church. I was also raised to be a critical thinker. So I was that kid in Sunday school wondering, why can't I ask the preacher a question while he's preaching? Communion was always strange to me because they're telling me I'm drinking blood and eating flesh. And I remember when I got baptized, they dunked me into the water, brought me up, the whole church was cheering. And after service, people coming up to me saying, congratulations, do you feel like a new man? They were so excited, I said yes to be polite, but really, I just felt wet. You know, I was a kid, so most of these questions were just rooted in novel curiosity and, you know, childhood wonder. I was born into the church. I was born into Christianity. The choir singing, the tambourine playing, the deacons in their suits, the mothers with their hats and dresses. That was me. Christianity was woven into the fabric of my existence. So there was really no need to question that. Then I went to college. Prairie View A&M University. Historically black university right here in Texas. It's a safe space to be young and black, to grow intellectually, culturally, emotionally, and all the other positive allies. It was there where I learned more about advanced civilizations in Africa and how my history didn't begin with slavery and the civil rights movement. And another thing that happened at Prairie View was the Mr. Prairie View pageant. It is a competition open to all male students where you compete in categories like sportswear, talent, interview. And if you won this pageant, you got free room and board, tuition, and you were an ambassador for the university. It was a big deal. Each contestant had to come to the stage and introduce themselves with an opening quote. My quote had everything to do with what I was learning about black history. But there was this one dude who was kind of a super Christian. Like, I was Christian, but this dude took it to another level. He's walking around campus in suits trying to be Dr. Martin Luther King Jr., carrying Bibles and quoting scripture. And he got up on stage and with dramatic flair, he said, "In order to stand up on your feet, you must first get down upon your knees and bow." I'm like, "Bro, what are you talking about? That's a little too submissive for me." Now, mind you, I'm in the middle of my revolutionary zeal, reading about black history, black power, so the idea of bowing down did not sit right with me. And I know he's talking about praying, but I'm like, "Bro, you know God can hear you when you're standing up." Next thing you know, I'm in a heated discussion about religion with the other contestants. And one guy asked me, he said, "Hey, Alzo, why do you believe what you believe? Why did you choose to be a Christian?" I'm like, "Whoa, bro." I got super defensive because the only answer that I had was because I was raised that way and my parents were Christian. And in that moment, I knew that it wasn't good enough. And it bothered me for quite some time. And I started asking myself, like, how are you going to be reading all these books thinking you're a critical thinker, but you haven't asked this important question? So I was wondering, like, did I choose Christianity? And what about other people who were born into something else? Did they choose that? And what about black people? What did they believe before the Atlantic slave trade and Christianity was forced upon them? And it dawned on me that this was the first time in my life that I ever questioned why I believe what I believe and how I was raised to believe it. And it felt wrong. It felt as if though I was being disrespectful to my parents whom I love so much. And not too much time after that, I find myself at home for the holidays. Riding in my dad's pickup truck with him, where usually we have fruitful and substantive conversations about everything. But this day I was quiet. This day I was uncomfortable because I have all these questions swirling around in my head about the way that I was raised, and I don't feel like I can ask him. So I'm looking out the window, watching acres of pine trees and cow pastures pass by, and my dad notices my silence and he says, "Everything okay, son?" And I'm thinking to myself, "No, everything is not okay." And he says, "Well," I said, "is everything okay, son?" And so I can't lie to him. And so I finally take a deep breath and muster up the courage. "Dad, I got some questions. What's on your mind, son?" "Well, you know how the Bible pretty much says that if you don't believe Jesus Christ is your Lord and Savior, you're basically going to burn in hell? What about people who believe in something else just as fervently as we do in our beliefs? Are they wrong?" And I have to say that that's just one of many questions I have about the way that I was raised to believe what I believe. And to be honest, I was really afraid to bring this conversation up out of fear that I'd be disrespecting you all in the way that you all raised me. It got quiet. I'm trying to read the silence. I got nothing. I'm looking out the window for some more cows, fogging up the glass. And all of a sudden, I feel a jolt in the vehicle, and I look up, and my dad is pulling into a gas station parking lot. He turns the truck off, and he turns to me, and he looks at me dead in my eyes, and he points. He says, "Son, I need you to listen to me when I tell you this. I was called to God through Jesus. Other people may be called to God in other ways. I'm not to say whether they're right or wrong. But most importantly, if you believe what you believe because we tell you to believe it, that is not true faith. The God that I believe in can handle any questions that you have as long as you ask them in the interest of growth and not spite. And should you arrive at something that's different than what we taught you, at least it's your own and you arrived at it in earnest with the interest of being a better person. So go forth, son, and ask all the questions you want." The weight had been lifted, folks. Next thing you know, I'm off to the races. I'm reading psychology, theology, philosophy. I go online to the top graduate philosophy programs, download the course catalog, look at the books that they're reading, buy the books, and try to read the books along with the class schedule. I didn't understand half the shit I was reading. I don't know if you've ever read Heidegger or Immanuel Kant, but it's not exactly Dr. Seuss. I went on to get a master's degree in philosophy to stand toe-to-toe with questions about my faith and God's existence, and also to question everything else. Because I was born into Christianity. I was born black. I was born heterosexual, Southern. And all of these groups have unwritten rules as to what it means to be a part of them and how you should be. And when I raised questions, I put all of that at risk. I risked the sense of belonging to those communities and their protection. But the reward was freedom and an understanding of who I was and why I was that, and having the agency to change it if I had the will and the power to do so. Since then, I've had several conversations with my parents. We don't necessarily believe the same thing, but they still serve as examples of what a Christian should be: compassionate, accepting, benevolent, and forgiving. Now, as to my question around God, I still don't exactly know what God is, but I feel closest to it when I'm learning. The more I learn about others, the more I learn about myself. And they say God is within. So the more I learn about myself, well, you get it. And by the way, a straw, it has one hole with two openings. Any questions? Thank you very much.
0: That was Alzo Slade. Alzo is a Peabody and multi-Emmy award-winning journalist, educator, and storyteller. As a former philosophy professor, his storytelling is rooted in a deep-seated curiosity about the world and the human condition. Alzo shared that he has a profound respect for his parents and acknowledges that it would have been very difficult to embark on a journey of spiritual and intellectual exploration if he felt that it would have disappointed them. Reflecting back on my upbringing, I realized that, like Alzo, I was also granted some freedom for exploration. My parents weren't really churchgoers, but that didn't stop my grandmothers from lovingly trying to win over my tiny soul. Some weekends were spent with Nana Yuna in a Catholic church, and others with Nana Edna in a Methodist church. I was young, probably between the ages of 5 and 8, but I remember wriggling in the uncomfortable hard wooden pews, in itchy dresses and tight shiny shoes, admiring the stained glass windows and the fancy hats, but not fully taking in all that was said in the sermons and having lots of questions. At some point, I must have lost interest, and those Sundays stopped. At the end of it all, I didn't choose a side, sorry, grandmothers, but I wound up in a spiritual place of my own creation, a place that makes me feel grounded all the same, even if I still have lots of questions. I wonder what Alzo was questioning most these days. Here's what he had to say.
1: I'm always questioning. This is a lot, and curiosity is my default disposition. But What's been on my mind lately, especially in this social political climate, is, you know, what does happiness look like for adults who are socially conscious, self-aware, and empathetic? And I think what makes it difficult to be happy is that, you know, awareness, it rarely turns off. You start, you know, you notice too much. The systems, the contradictions, the suffering, the way people hurt each other, the way people hurt themselves, you know, and there's the gap between what the world is and what it could and should be seems to be growing larger. And I don't know if it's, you know, as an adult, you see much more than you did as a kid, or was it always this way? Because, you know, once you see all these things, it becomes hard to like just fully surrender and let go to comfort or distraction, you know, like you could when you were younger. You can't just turn it off. And when it comes to empathy, it can be overwhelming, as you see people and you kind of, you connect to their pain, but being connected to it, that ain't enough to change it. So you have this weight on you, you know, you end up emotionally affected by problems that are too large for any individual to hold, especially any individual nervous system, which is why happiness can kind of feel like, you know, it gets morally suspicious. It's like relaxing means that you're ignoring reality. You know, that's what it feels like sometimes. But what I'm realizing is happiness is being in community with people where, you know, I can let go a little. Like I can touch people in my immediate space and have an impact with people in my immediate space. And it's not that I'm ignoring the world's problems, but when, you know, folks spend a life, you know, noticing suffering, contradiction, and emotional nuance, isolation starts to distort reality. And I think community interrupts that. You know, just be around people that you can laugh, joke, jaw-jack, and cackalack with. And so you realize that you're not alone. You know, do the work that you can do. That's about it.
0: Alzo Slade. In a moment, a cook takes a leap of faith when the Moth Radio Hour continues.

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3: 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Biriba Union will be our guest on the next Musician's Spotlight, Tuesday at 7, after All Things Considered, on Montana Public Radio.
4: From PRX, this is the Moth Radio Hour. I'm Suzanne Rust. Our next story is about a different kind of soulful nourishment. Shawnee told this at an Only in New York themed show produced with WNYC, a media partner of The Moth. Here's Shawnee.
5: I want to take you back to June 5th, 2021. I'm standing in front of this building, and as I'm staring at this building that I just painted red because I seek attention, I am looking at a $22,000 life after death DIY renovation that I had done. And at this point, I want to do a DIE. I said, just kill the whole dream. I don't know why I'm standing here doing this, but I'm getting ready to have a grand opening. I'm getting ready to do a grand opening for a restaurant, a soul food restaurant at that, on the toughest block in Staten Island, in Stapleton, where the cars are driving by so fast and there's only three other stores. What the hell did I just do? As I'm standing there looking at the building with the big balloon arch over the door, and I just roped every single family member that I possibly could into taking orders from me and putting this grill on and getting the DJ ready and making sure that my tiny little soul food exclusive boutique owned by a family and owned and operated by just us was going to go well. I wasn't sure if it was going to work, but I did honestly believe that I knew how to throw a party. So if the restaurant didn't work, I knew the grand opening would be fine, because I just stuck my foot in my mouth by clicking on the button on my Facebook and inviting 4,000 people that I don't know. I was sure that nobody was really going to attend because it was June 5th, 2021, spring into summer. That was the pandemic. I stood out front and I tried to get some ease about it as people started to gather around, and it was like 10 people showed up, and then it was 20 people showing up, and then it was 40 people showing up, and then it was, I should have got a permit because there were 400. This whole grand opening was a success. And so I just knew that the 400 people that showed up for this grand opening would be my regulars that would keep my lights on. Everybody was going to come back the next day and buy food. And so I was excited about going into the restaurant the next day and cooking and having my kids there, because these people just left and they spent time with me and saw me at this grand opening. I had my kids sitting at the kids' table, And that was the table closest to the kitchen where they critiqued my recipes while we did homework. I had no clue that this restaurant was really, I was in the belly of the beast at this point. What should I do to try to get people to come into the restaurant? Because one day had passed and nobody showed up. 2 days had passed, nobody still showed up. And that became an entire year. I needed to get creative, and I'm extremely creative when it comes to, like I said, planning a party. So I went out into the community and I started telling people, I opened up a restaurant. Do you want to come hang out with me? I'm giving out free food. Nobody wanted free food. And even though I sat in front and put benches and plants and I taught people medicinal properties of parsley, nobody really cared. This little white lady, Grace, would pass by with her little cart and she'd stare at me and she'd look and with pity in her eyes, she'd hand me $5 and say, baby girl, just hold on. I felt like it was ministry. I said, I have to figure this out. So I started letting people do all kinds of crazy things in the restaurant just to keep the lights on. I did paint and sips. I had book readings. And I even let Method Man shoot a music video in there. That began to get a little bit daunting. I couldn't plan enough parties. And so a year and a half had gone by, and I still wasn't really selling any food. Someone comes into the restaurant, and they said, hey, we want to film you while you're bringing food out to the table. And I said, I don't really know if I want to do that because there's nobody here. They said, no, it'll be fine. We'll just put the word out and we'll get people to come and, you know, we'll bring community together. And I said, oh, I'm not sure if I'm comfortable with that. They came and they did it anyway. And sure enough, it shows up and it's on TikTok. I don't know what TikTok is. And then I started showing up into these Facebook groups where those 4,000 people were. The people started to talk. And sure enough, as they were talking, people started to also come into the restaurant. The community wasn't really tied together because we're kind of like separated by shores, North and South Shore. And so when I say the South Shore that way, I'm pretty sure you kind of understand where I'm going with all of this. I planted a soul food restaurant in the middle of a sea of pasta, meatballs, and pizza. The South Shore showed up and they came in droves and they supported and they told me how much they loved me and I hugged and kissed them. And then they started to ask me lots of questions. Well, why did you open this restaurant up and why over here? I said, well, I'm the 8th generation direct descendant to the first free black man to purchase property on Staten Island in Sandy Ground. I figure I owe my ancestors something, so I need to be doing something here on Staten Island. And they were excited about that. And that became a part of my marketing strategy because people's faces and mouths would start to drop every time I said it. We'd hug, we'd kiss, we'd break bread, we'd enjoy each other, and then there was chatter all over Facebook. There's this girl, she's in the restaurant, she shows up, she comes out, she kisses you, she hugs you, she tells you she loves you. My 20-seat soul food boutique was staying a little bit full. And my Google reviews on Google were showing that something was happening on Staten Island. It was nothing like my bank account where the numbers were going kind of up, and but the dash in the front sort of kind of like my name was like over there. 2.5 year mark, and a gentleman walks in, and we sit him at the kids' table. At this point, the kids' table is operating like the chef's table. And the guy and the two other people are sitting at the table, and it's about 9:30 at night, and they start to ask me all kinds of questions like, what do you have on the menu? Can I get oxtail? Do you have ribs? Is there jerk chicken left? And I would say, nope, and I don't have that either. I said, what I do got is I got scraps, because you came here kind of late, and you wouldn't do this to your grandmother asking her at 10 o'clock for anything exquisite, so don't ask me. I should just give you a peanut butter and jelly sandwich. But if you trust me, I'm going to bring you out a spread that's going to still blow your mind. Do you trust me? He said, sure, no problem. You're the chef, right? I said, yeah, I'm the chef. So I go back, I get the food, I bring it out. He sits down and he sees it and he says, oh my God, this is the scraps? He said, what do I got to do to get the whole menu? I said, well, you got to get here at 5 o'clock. Like I said, you don't go to your grandmother's house at 10 o'clock. Get here at 5 and get everything on the menu. 2 weeks later, he shows up, comes at 5 o'clock and took my advice. I knew who he was exactly when he walked in the door. I hugged him. Hey, cousin, you made it. I love you. He said, yeah, I made it. I'm here at 5 o'clock. I said, well, I'm so glad that you made it. I hope that you really enjoy yourself. A couple weeks later, I get a phone call from my nephew's son. Yes? He said, somebody just called and said that they wanted you to call them from the paper. I said, okay, well, what do they want? He says, I don't know. They call from the New York Times. They want to talk to you. I said, I don't want to subscribe to the New York Times. I don't have $4.40. He said, well, I think that you should try to call them and tell them you don't want to subscribe. I said, okay, give me the number. I give the guy the number, take the number, and I call. I said, hey, I'm calling because I didn't know that you guys made cold calls for the subscriptions for the New York Times, but I don't want to subscribe. He starts laughing, and then I kind of like am listening to him. He says, I didn't call to get you to subscribe to the New York Times. And as I'm listening to his voice, I'm kind of recognizing. I said, wait a minute. Did you come and sit at table 3 at the kids' table? And then you sat at table 2? He said, yeah. That's incredible. How did you do that? I said, don't you recognize every voice of a person that comes into your house? He said, yeah. He said, that's exactly why I want to write an incredible story on you for the New York Times. I said, like the bear? I didn't know it was real. He said, no, it is real. I'm going to write a story, and I don't write bad stories. I write good stories. So when I write this story, it's going to change your life drastically. Are you ready? I said, yeah. He does an interview. He starts asking me questions. And he says, well, where are you from? I said, I'm from Staten Island, but I'm an 8th generation direct descendant from Sandy Ground. He said, funny you say that. 30 years ago, I used to hang out in the Sandy Ground burial grounds. You were a kid then. I said, wow. He said, yeah, this is like a full circle moment for the both of us. I said, yeah, I guess it is. I guess I kind of like did what my ancestors wanted me to do. I actually got the opportunity to create my own legacy just by telling you that I love you. I got the only 2 stars that the entire Staten Island has ever seen in any restaurant in history. So the proudest moment was that I got the opportunity to show my ancestors that I too was the first one.
6: That was Shawnee. Shawnee is a product of the sacred soil of Staten Island's historic Sandy Ground, and as she mentioned, an 8th generation descendant of freedom fighters. She says that she, quote, cooks with purpose, feeds with love, and heals with every plate. Her restaurant, Shawnee's House, has earned a 2-star New York Times review and a spot on the New York Times Top 100 3 years running. A few years ago, The Moth had a special Only New York-themed show with stories from each of the 5 boroughs. When I was looking for Staten Island storytellers, I very happily stumbled upon Shawnee and reached out immediately. I was so grateful that this busy restaurant owner found some time to share her story. And I was also grateful to get a seat at one of the 6 coveted tables at Shawnee's House. My friend and fellow Moth Radio Hour host,

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7: From PRX, this is the Moth Radio Hour. I'm your host, Suzanne Rust. Our next story was told by Lexan Pamashuki at a showcase featuring stories from the Moth's education programs. 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
8: It's a Friday evening. Me and my sister, we're sitting in front of the TV, watching our favorite show as we have some leftovers from breakfast. When our mom comes in and tells us that we might be moving to the U.S. in 6 months. Now, this is something that we have already been planning, but what surprised me the most was the fact that we were moving in 6 months and that it was already confirmed. Now, the 13-year-old me didn't want to leave U.S., and I remember telling my mom that I didn't want to go to Bhutan. Okay. 13-year-old Omi didn't want to leave Bhutan, and I didn't want to go to the U.S. In about a month, our mom plans this trip to our village in order to pay a visit to our grandmother, whom we haven't seen in a while. So she lets us know that we will be staying there for about a month and that villagers will be coming to visit us and to say goodbye. So we travel all the way from western part of Bhutan to the eastern part, where the roads are more like roller coasters built by goats. You might just rattle apart before you even get there. But as we all know, beautiful things are hard to reach, and that's exactly what it is. The moment we get there, I get out of the car, and the cool breeze of Pemagatsal touches my face. I see the orange fluorescent bulb lit in front of this tiny shop that my grandparents own. I walk inside the house, and I see my grandmother sitting there with a wide smile on her face. I sit next to her, we have our dinner, and before I even knew, it was morning. I get up and I enter the kitchen, where I find my grandmother standing next to the mud stove, stirring and frothing her signature rice porridge. I sit next to her, and as I'm looking at her stirring and frothing the porridge, I think to myself that if anybody ever asked me to describe my

0: grandmother, I would tell them that she's this calm, put-together person who looks approachable but keeps her boundaries. And as I'm thinking, my grandmother questions me if I'm hungry or not. And I tell her that I am. So she gets up, walks towards the fridge, opens it, takes out an apple, washes it, peels it, cuts it, and hands it towards me. I eat the apple slices, each one of them carefully, one by one. And throughout the very moment, the only conversation that we had was when she questioned me if I was hungry or not, and when I said yes. That was one of the many moments that we share where we just sit next to each other and talk less. Later that day, I find my grandmother and my mom working in the field where they're plucking some of the weeds that has been growing around the chili plant. So I go and help them, but 30 minutes in helping them, I'm already sweating like a pig. Just like that, a month passes by with all these visitors coming in and out, saying goodbye to us, giving us advice, and, you know, chaotic mornings with all these cousins that I have, but cozy nights. And it's the day when we're about to leave that I feel this heavy cloud on top of my head. Like this silent voice crying inside of me. So we have breakfast, and as I'm loading the luggages inside the car, my grandmother just walks up to me and she slips her rough fingers against mine and she gives me 100 niltram. And that's when the polite tug of war begins. She goes, "Bui, bui, bui, bui, bui," which is "take it, take it, take it" in Tangla. And I go, "Mabla, mabla, mabla," which is, "no, no, I won't take it, I won't take it." This goes on for a very long time. And then I give in and I take the money from her. I say thank you. I hug my cousins and I say goodbye to my grandmother and I get inside the car. As we're slowly starting to drive away, my cousin brother, who was 5 at that time, points to the mirror, and when I look, I see my grandmother following the car slowly with no slippers on her feet. Her feet is bare and with her right hand that's raised up, waving goodbye to us. And with the back of her left hand, she's wiping off her tears. And at that very moment, the cloud that I've been carrying since the morning burst. Tears come rolling down my cheeks. And that's when I realized that it really hit me. Because the whole entire month, I was surrounded by all these people. I was spending time with my grandmother. And I didn't even think about how it would feel like to leave all of these people behind and the memories that we made. We drove away. I sat there with my head against the window, my cheeks sticky and tight with the tears that had dried. And no matter how many new people I meet, I will always look for the person I was with the people I loved the most. Thank you so much.
1: That was Lexan Pamashuki. We first met Lexan at the International High School of Health Sciences, where she was coached to help share her story at our high school Grand Slam. She lives in Elmhurst, New York, speaks 4 languages, and loves watching Studio Ghibli movies like Whisper of the Heart and collecting anything Ghibli related.

0: Our final story was told by Amy Siegel, who participated in a New York Story Slam that we held in partnership with Union Theological Seminary. Here's Amy, live at the mic.
1: Thank you. 8 years ago, when my mom was dying, she needed morphine every 4 hours, and so my sister and I took shifts. And one night, after placing the drops under her tongue, because she was mostly unconscious, I pulled some old photo albums off the shelf of her study, and I was flipping through them as I sat cross-legged on her queen-size bed next to her. And I had many to choose from, because she made photo albums all the time. She was essentially doing Facebook before Mark Zuckerberg was born. And it wasn't online, but it was the same concept of, this is my perfect life, and these are my carefully curated postings. Because it was a far cry from what was actually happening. My mom and dad separated on multiple occasions. My sister and I fought all the time. I would call her names, and she'd chase me down the hall. And if I made it to my room in time to slam the door and lock it, I was okay. But if I didn't, her nails would sink into my arm, leaving little crescent moon marks behind. And my mom would say, "Stop fighting." And then she'd go and get her Kodak camera, and she'd say, "Now look lovingly at your sister." And she'd snap a photo of us looking at each other with fake smiles on our faces. And when we were on vacation, she and my dad would be screaming at each other in the hotel room. And 10 minutes later, we would all be on the beach posing for the photo album. And once she had a roll of film with equally staged moments, she'd go to the drugstore and get it developed, and then she'd paste these into a photo album. And my parents eventually got divorced, and I went away to college, and my mom sent me away with a photo album titled Amy, 0 to 16. And it was my baby pictures through high school. And when I graduated from college, she gave me another photo album, which I thought was going to be Amy, college years. But it was Amy, 0 to 21. And it was from the very beginning all the way through. And she did this over and over again throughout my life, and also for my sister and for herself. It was as if she was trying to reinforce this narrative that she had created. And when I was around 25, she sent me a book on the Kennedys. And it was this coffee table-sized book with thick paper and glossy photos. And I didn't know why. I lived in a very small apartment in New York. I didn't have room for anything. And I was not into the Kennedys. But she was. And so I started flipping through the book. And a few pages in, there was a photo of JFK and Jackie in black tie and an evening gown. And the caption underneath described the event they were at. And next to it was pasted a photo of my mom and dad in black tie and an evening gown with a handwritten caption underneath stating the event they were at. And a few pages later, there was a photo of JFK Jr. and the caption said, "John John at NYU Law School." And pasted next to that was a photo of me with a handwritten caption saying, "Amy at NYU Semester Exchange." And a few pages later, there was John John and Caroline on a boat. And pasted next to it was a picture of me and my sister on a boat. And I called my mom and I said, "Thanks for the book." And she said, "Aren't the similarities uncanny?" And I told my sister about it and my friends, and we made fun of her. We laughed at her. But honestly, now, today, when I see postings of people saying, "I'm in the same dress as this celebrity," or "I'm at the same resort as this person," I think maybe my mom was just ahead of her time. And so, as I sat there on her bed next to her, listening to her labored breathing, there were some photos in the album of her that I wanted to keep on my phone. And so I was taking pictures of pictures. I snapped one that was of her at a party, and it showed up on my phone. And there was one of her by a pool, and I snapped it and it showed up on my phone. And there was one of her wearing a holster with a pistol in it. We lived in Arizona, so these things were allowed. And I snapped it and it showed up on my phone, upside down. And I stared at it and I thought, why is this upside down? And just then I noticed that she had stopped breathing. And I said, Mom, Mom. And then I said, Lisa. And my sister ran in from the other room. And we checked for her pulse. And I rested my head against her chest. And there was nothing. And I think about that photo still showing up upside down. And I've Googled it since, and it is something that can happen. It could be caused by a technical glitch based on the orientation of your camera, you know, when you're holding it. And I get that. But I also get that I was holding my camera in the exact same position as I hovered over that photo album, taking all the other photos, and they showed up right side up. And I don't know if it means anything that this showed up upside down in the moment that she stopped breathing. But if it did, I'm glad that it was on that photo of her in the backyard in shorts and a t-shirt slinging a gun. Because I think in that moment, she was just being herself, and she didn't care about what anybody else thought.
0: That was Amy Siegel. Amy, a regular at storytelling shows, has appeared on the Moth main stage and has won 3 Moth Story Slams. And while Amy works in finance by day, by night she's drawn to the open mics on the Lower East Side. Along the way, she's picked up some unconventional prizes, including 200 $1 bills from a comedy storytelling competition. When she came home at midnight with a stack of singles, she had a little bit of explaining to do. I asked Amy for a happy memory about her mother, and she said that she loved how her mom used to pile her and her sister into the car to chase the Perseid meteor showers. It was one of her favorite memories because her mother's Kodak camera couldn't capture it, meaning that they were just in the moment. You can share these stories or others from the Moth Archive and buy tickets to Moth storytelling events in your area through our website, themoth.org. There are Moth events year-round. You can find a show near you and come out and tell a story. Moth can be found on all major social media platforms. Now that's it for this episode. Thanks to Alzo, Shawnee, Lexan, and Amy for sharing their stories, and to all of you for taking the time to listen. We hope you'll join us next time.

This episode of the Moth Radio Hour was produced by me, Jay Allison, and Suzanne Rust, who also hosted the show. Co-producer is Vicky Merrick, associate producer Emily Couch. The stories were directed by Meg Bowles and Chloe Salmon, with education program instruction by Amy Blumberg, Priscilla Bustamente, and Ingrid Romero. The Moth's leadership team includes Gina Duncan, Christina Norman, Marina Cluche, Sarah Austin Jeunesse, Jennifer Hickson, Jordan Cardinale, Caledonia Cairns, Kate Tellers, Sarah Jane Johnson, and Patricia Urena. Special thanks to unlikely collaborators for their support of the Moth Education Program. Moth stories are true, as remembered and affirmed by the storytellers. 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

0: because petroleum products volatilized when that 1,000-degree heat came into the neighborhoods out of the forest, these houses burst into flame in their entirety spontaneously.
1: That was John Valiant, author of Fire Weather, a true story from a hotter world. I'm Lauren Korn. 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
3: I'm Dr. Anthony Lizowitz, and this is Climate Connections. Cornfields in Iowa may be far away from oyster reefs in the Gulf of Mexico, but they're connected by the Mississippi River and the pollution it carries. On farms across the vast watershed, fertilizer runs off of fields into waterways that feed the Gulf. Nitrogen from that fertilizer builds up in the water and causes algal blooms that deplete the oxygen available for oysters, fish, and other species.
4: The Gulf is known to have dead zones because the dissolved oxygen levels are so low.
3: Maya Trotz at the University of South Florida says the problem is increasingly urgent in the Gulf and elsewhere as climate change causes more extreme rain.
4: You have a lot of fertilizer runoff getting into your water bodies.
3: So she and other researchers formed a group called Blue Gap to educate people about the problem and ways to solve it. 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That can improve water quality both locally and hundreds of miles downstream.
4: The problem is big, but the problem is solvable.
3: Climate Connections is produced by the Yale Center for Environmental Communication. 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

Hello there and welcome to World Bridges, a weekly world music show presented by Montana Public Radio. I'm Michael Marsalek, your host for this week's program. No passport needed. Come on along.

0: You're listening to World Bridges on Montana Public Radio, a production of MTPR. I'm Michael Marsalek. Thanks for coming along today. I'll tell you about what we've been listening to, and we'll continue with some more music. I started out the program with a tune called Homeward Journey. That was an artist by the name of Satish Vyas. And then it was Andy and Raghav Alma from a collection called Desert Roses 2. Yala Ya Shabab, the name of that tune. Sakara was Banco de Gaia from a collection called Arabian Travels. And then the great violinist Jean-Luc Ponty with a track called Blue Mambo from his album No Absolute Time. There's a track from the McCades that followed. It was Levant Lauret and Yin Yang from the McDade's album called Bloom. We heard moments ago a Romanian traditional tune done by bassoonist Paul Hansen on a collection he calls Homecoming Jazz Hymns, Volume 2. This is a piece from Alan Stivell from Celtic Crossroads. More music headed your way in just a moment. Thanks for listening.
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2: 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The trio features cellist Mike Block, Christiles Bacon on beatbox, guitar, and rhymes, and Uruguayan bassist Patricia Ligia. The group is on a mission to embody cultural acceptance and unification through music, but always with an infectious groove to hook audiences in. They met at a Silk Road Global Musician Workshop, and they quickly began writing music that drew upon the freestyle theatrics of hip-hop and go-go music, the effortless beauty of South American musical flavors and styles, and the improvisational spontaneity of jazz. Biriba Union will be our guest on the next Musician's Spotlight, Tuesday at 7, after All Things Considered, on Montana Public Radio.

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I'm Michael Marsalek, your host this week for our Global Freeforms Mix. Thank you for listening. This is World Bridges, a production of Montana Public Radio. I'll tell you about what we've been listening to. I started that last set with Pearl Django with a track called Avalon, title track from that album. Sweet Lorraine, done by the wonderful Stefan Grappelli from an album called Violinspiration. And then that was Brazil, you may have recognized, Django Reinhardt version, that recording. After that, it was Na Casa do Seu Humberto. The artist was Kirja from a Brazilian cafe collection. C'est bon, it's so good, was Eartha Kitt moments ago. And the album is called Miss Kitt to You. We're listening to one of my favorite tracks from this album. This is Jerry Douglas and his record called Bourbon and Rosewater, a title track from that. It's Jerry Douglas, Edgar Meyer, and Pandit Vishwa Mohan Bhatt. I've got time for one more from Taj Mahal, collaborating with Tumani Dibate, the great kora player. Title track from that record coming up as well. It's World Bridges. The program is distributed by PRX, the Public Radio Exchange, prx.org. 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I'm Michael Marsalek. Thanks for listening.

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2: 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This is Olivia, your host. We're going to be playing women's music, women musicians, some summer songs, hopefully that will help us get through this next month here and celebrate summertime. So we're going to start with Bananarama. Enjoy.

0: So we started with Bananarama with Cruel Summer, playing some music from women musicians and songs about summertime tonight on the Women's Music Special here on Monday night here on Montana Public Radio. Then we heard The Motels with Suddenly Last Summer. We also heard Danielle Ponder with Some of Us Are Brave and Anita Baker with her song Lately. We heard Becca Mancor with Summertime Mama, and Lana Del Rey with Summertime Sadness. This next one is from a new artist to me, Vanessa Canterbury, and this song is called Dear You.
1: Dear you, yeah, you, the one who smiled in pictures while your whole world was collapsing backstage, the one everybody called strong, because they never stay long enough to watch you break. 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

Thank you for listening to the Women's Music Show here on Montana Public Radio on Monday nights. We started with Dominique Fils-Aimé, and that was Phoenix Rising. We also heard Wild Strawberries, I Don't Want to Think About It, and The Head and the Heart with In the Summertime. We also heard Winchester Mansion of Sound by Nico Case, and No One Knows It from Brandi Carlile. And of course, that last one was Grease with Olivia Newton-John and John Travolta, Summer Nights. And this next one is a little out of my normal play, but this is such an awesome summertime song for me. It's called Edge of a Broken Heart by Vixen. 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
1: This is American Roots. Get out your Crayolas and sketch pads as we fill in the spectrum of musical colors. Red hot jazz, cool blues, what we see when we hear music. All those feelings will come to light as we dig back into the archives for our epic interview with the late New Orleans piano professor Henry Butler about his eclectic musical visions. Blind since an early age, Butler leads us on a guided tour to his roots in classical, jazz, blues, and boogie. Also in this hour, sonic colorizing from Marty Robbins, the Neville Brothers, and Bobby Blue Bland. Let's get on the page with Anita O'Day, I Used to Be Colorblind, on American Roots.

The Impressions. If you have a choice, bringing the name of their group to light there. Curtis Mayfield's tune, Choice of Colors, taking the color of people to a broader level than just one love, but asking us each individually about our choice. Color is something you think about early on in terms of people, images, symbols. My father always told me that the moon was made of green cheese. But a little later on, I learned about the blue moon's power to make people do what they'd been scared to do. Bluegrass founder Bill Monroe sang about the power of the blue moon in 1946 and influenced a very popular version a little bit later on. Here's the original, Blue Moon of Kentucky.

That's Bobby Blue Bland. You don't hear that kind of arrangement from him too often. The Rodgers and Hart song, Blue Moon, recording in Nashville in 1961. We usually associate him with the Houston, Texas jump blues sound. But things are not always what you think them to be in America, because just before that we heard Elvis Presley's take on Blue Moon of Kentucky, the old bluegrass classic of Bill Monroe's, and that was the flip side of his first big hit, That's All Right Mama. So blues and bluegrass all together in the world of rockabilly. And that is often how it goes here on American Roots, where we're about to slide from Nashville and Memphis downriver to New Orleans, where we have these tropical yellow moons, the Neville Brothers.

0: Dagger Lee, one of the great bad men of black folklore, taken out of the blues tradition and turned into rhythm and blues there by New Orleans' own Lloyd Price, singing of his confrontation over money with Billy Lyons by the light of a yellow moon. More stories of music and color in a moment with the late jazz bassist Charles Mingus here on American Roots.
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6: One of the great things about orange is that, like a few other colors, such as grape or lemon, it has a smell of fruit of the same name, orange. Jazz bassist Charles Mingus was always searching for ways to convey these kinds of sensual things. And when he was scoring some music for a play called Orange Was the Color of Her Dress, he was faced with portraying two characters in the play, a musician and a society girl who almost destroys the man. At one point in the play, she asks the musician to write her a song with orange in it. Mingus says that's how deeply she felt about the music, and added scornfully, it's like asking someone to write a song for your new gloves or new hairdo. Mingus did come up with some music, though, to go in the play, and this is his Song with Orange, Charles Mingus.

Take all the colors under the sun. Only one color I think much fun, and that's orange. Orange, I said, the silly old color who lives next to red. The one that is orangely out of its head. That giggles and titters and rolls in the aisle. No matter what happens, guffaws all the while. Old orange. As flip as a high-spinning coin. Or a stone skipping watery skips. As free as a spree with a bird supposed to be. If a spree with a bird could be free. Why not? An orangey bird, with orangey wings, with orangey songs that it orangey sings, that orangely comes as it orangely goes, laughing in orange from its head to its toes. When everything's orangey goofy like this, trouble's a joke, just an orangey joke, so sorrow and sadness and sigh, just jokes to poke orangey pokes at. Only one trouble, trouble's orange, if you please. That's in the morning. It's the trouble called squeeze. Changing orangey orange into vitamin C's.

0: Emperor of Oranges from the duo Milky. You know, when I hear Milky and oranges, there's only one thing I think of, and that's an orangesicle. But that's way too glib for a way to describe that music, which comes from the soundtrack to a film that doesn't really exist. But the soundtrack is called Songs for the Jet Set. Also before that, one of the late Ken Nordine's word jazz narratives on Orange from his LP Colors. We've been lounging in the orange light and scent, so we're going to turn the prism to rose and do it en français. First from Edith Piaf, whose songs reflected her own turbulent life. She was a favorite singer of Parisian intellectuals in the early 40s, was involved in the French resistance during the Nazi occupation, later taken up by musical followers worldwide. This is her iconic song called La Vie en Rose, Edith Piaf.
1: Des yeux qui font baisser les miens, un rire qui se perd sur sa bouche, voilà le

0: Petit Huit Noir, Little Dark Eyes. That's Gino Della Fosse on the old-style Creole Zydeco accordion. From his record, La Chanson Perdue, The Lost Song, he's one of the greats of that style, bringing back the old tunes for new audiences. We'll be back with another Louisiana man who long worked in musical fields of color in just a moment. Our historic conversation from 1998 with the late New Orleans piano professor Henry Butler on American Roots.
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2: 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The trio features cellist Mike Block, Chris Styles Bacon on beatbox, guitar, and rhymes, and Uruguayan bassist Patricia Ligia. The group is on a mission to embody cultural acceptance and unification through music, but always with an infectious groove to hook audiences in. They met at a Silk Road Global Musician Workshop, and they quickly began writing music that drew upon the freestyle theatrics of hip-hop and go-go music, the effortless beauty of South American musical flavors and styles, and the improvisational spontaneity of jazz. Biriba Union will be our guest on the next Musician's Spotlight, Tuesday at 7, after All Things Considered, on Montana Public Radio.

0: Piano professor Henry Butler was born in New Orleans in the late 1940s. At the Louisiana State School for the Blind, he began a formal musical education in the 1950s that included glee club, drums, horn, and finally voice. Later, he worked under the legendary jazz clarinetist Alvin Batiste at Southern University in Baton Rouge and received a master's in music. Over the years, he's played Motown, East Coast and West Coast jazz, and European classical music. After many years on the road, he came back to New Orleans, where he regularly shows his eclectic ways with hometown traditions, jazz, rhythm and blues, funk, and classical. We spent a morning at the piano with Henry Butler, hearing his personal and musical visions. Were you born a classical musician or born a musician? How were you born?
1: Well, I was just born.
0: And of course, do you remember being born?
1: Well, not quite. But I do remember some of my infant episodes. When I was about five, I used to go over to a neighbor's house and kind of play on the piano. The thing that I remembered about that experience was, when you see kids react to pianos, sometimes they kind of bang on a little bit. I never did that. I always went to a piano and just played single notes. And if I could find a note that worked with that, then I could create a little melody. I didn't have all this jargon at the time, but my ears were very good.
0: Looking back, you can kind of see what it was that was going on.
1: Right.
0: How about looking forward at that time? Did you have sight when you went to the piano back in those?
1: No.

0: 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The Loose Caboose Espresso Blend is built on direct, long-term relationships with coffee farmers who emphasize consistent high standards, including transparency and fair compensation. The Loose Caboose is only in Missoula.
1: Could you take us into your musical understanding of, say, something like Sunrise? You have an album called Blues After Sunset. Take us into that world of color and light, maybe by showing us where the blues and classical come together.
2: Okay. You know, before I do that pianistically, of course, all music is full of color, and the color spectrum is just based on energy, right? It's like a different level of energy produces blue versus yellow, green. And so, regardless of what I play on the piano, it'll set up some things in your mind or the mind of the listener that may represent different colors. For instance, if I do this, just that series of notes or that scale represents a certain color to some people, versus that represents a different color. So now I'm going to play something totally different, which represents a different color.

0: classical music, the only thing that you can do in European Romantic music is, if it's on paper, read it and interpret it. And I certainly, as a musical personality, don't have problems with jazz being America's classical music if you, in that statement, also add, but we will not allow jazz to go down the same path. We need to continue to add to the legacy. We need to continue not just to preserve, we need to continue to allow those people who can create to be imaginative.
1: Amen to that, if I can use the non-secular for a moment.
0: That's all right.
1: Let me ask you about something that's very New Orleans. Funk.
0: Yeah.
1: Where does the boogie beat and the funk and the everyday lifeness of things fit in to your world?
0: I think it's the Dirty Dozen did a tune called Feet Don't Fail Me Now.
1: Uh-huh.
0: I think that whole concept is very important to the music of New Orleans. The whole Place du Congo episode, the musicians were allowed to express themselves rhythmically and through the dance. That's been important in New Orleans pop music, funk music, from, say, Henry Butler back to, I mean, even farther back than Professor Longhair, even as far back as Jelly Roll Morton. If you listen to these guys, you would make a big mistake if you actually listen to the lyrics. It's got nothing to do with the lyrics. It's what they sing and how it actually comes off.
1: You almost find Longhair sort of yodeling out there.
0: Yeah, the emphasis is really on pitched percussion, pitched pulse. So when he says,

0: Well, see, in a piece like that, we have to be careful with our labels, and really, our labels should be flexible.
1: Mm-hmm.
0: So we might have what we call classical elements in a piece like that. We might have blues elements in a piece like that. We might have some jazz elements. I always felt and still feel that the blues is just as equal or just as important as classical music or anything.
1: Yeah.
0: Classical music is really a foundation for learning how to be creative. And really, that's it. The only thing that you can do

0: it's rhythm.
1: Yeah.
0: It's rhythm. And so when people say, you know, Bach was rhythmic, Bach was melodic first, and then he was rhythmic. Yeah. These guys are rhythmic first, and it's great. That's why I'm eclectic.
1: Could you bring us home to New Orleans with the voice that you've got, which is a deep and wonderful and resonant kind of voice?
0: Well, thanks. This piece, it's really sort of the epitome of New Orleans feel, and it's sort of a salute to Professor Longhair, although it's a Smiley Lewis tune. This piece is entitled Ti Na Na.

0: Henry, thank you for talking to us on American Roots.
1: It's been my pleasure. I've enjoyed it.
2: Our 1998 interview with the late blind piano professor, musical seer, and my friend, Henry Butler. I'm Nick Spitzer. This is American Roots, where the rose-colored glasses are back on, with Billie Holiday. Her piano player is Teddy Wilson, leading the orchestra on I'm Painting the Town

0: White sport coat and a pink carnation. That's country singer Marty Robbins, 1957, with Mitch Miller's pop arrangements all around him. Marty Robbins often took the Western image and projected it into a schmaltzy lounge sound, sometimes called the cowboy in the continental suit. He grew up in Glendale, Arizona. The crew for this archival hour on The Color of Music with the late Henry Butler was associate producer Lisa Richardson, technical director and sound recordist Matt Sacchettini, program associate Lauren Callahan, and program assistant Genevieve Lay. Our program is produced in collaboration with Tulane University's School of Liberal Arts and underwritten by the National Endowment for the Arts. 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
0: This is American Roots, with The Color of Music, where sight, sound, and meaning are often wrapped up. We'll have songs and styles that evoke colors of moods, tears, the night, moonlight, and people. Our guest is self-taught visual artist and musician Lonnie Holly from Birmingham, Alabama, who uses his art and music to express harsh realities of his life.
5: Some people carry their pain like shell shock victims. They never forget them because they don't have a self-therapy project working within themselves. That's what art did for me.
0: Lonnie Holly. He's expanded his cosmic vision in words and music to heal society on what he calls the mothership, Earth. Carl Jung, that explorer of the global collective mind, said, colors are the mother tongues of the subconscious. In this hour, we've got some familiar tongues to paint their moods, including Nina Simone, playing Mood Indigo, George Jones singing The Color of the Blues, Stevie Wonder's teenage words about purple raindrops, and Los Lobos by the light of the lavender moon. First, an introduction to colors and sound from New Orleans' Tank and the Bangas on American Roots.

lavender is an old, old, old, old lady. Lavender is. Aren't you? I thought you were. Lady Lavender in the Indigo House by the Purple Wood, cobwebbed by spiders and magic magenta. Lavender, keeper of dark corners and black blue blood. Lady of the soft edges, tell us all, or tell me, where day goes with night, and what they do there, and what it means. The questions fall on your lavender lap, and your answer is a lavender laugh, in a lavender cry, near a lavender what? By a lavender.

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Bemba Colora, Thick Red Lips. The late Celia Cruz's signature song, 1966, with Tito Puente on timbales for her debut solo album, Antico Records. The phrase Bemba Colora was a derogatory used for Afro-Cubans, but Celia repurposed it as empowerment and attraction. Before that, Kiko and the Lavender Moon, Los Lobos, 1992, from the album Kiko, the song written by David Hidalgo and Luis Perez. I love those rich horn arrangements. Also, from the word jazz man, the late Chicagoan Ken Nordine, his 1966 Colors LP, one of many narratives originally meant for a paint company to use in their advertisements. Blues and the blue mood are found in all kinds of American music. There are uncounted millions of blues songs and tonalities. Duke Ellington, in his elegant way, recorded an iconic tune called Mood Indigo in 1930, brought to him by his New Orleans clarinet player, Barney Bigard, who in turn got it from his teacher, Lorenzo Tio. Years later, Nina Simone gave the tune a jaunty touch on piano for her first LP, Little Girl Blue, 1959. She sings lyrics by Mitchell Parrish, backed by Jimmy Bond, double bass, and Albert Tootie Heath, drums, for Mood Indigo on American Roots.

0: Sam Cooke, 1963, driving away the blues with the lifestyle of the Little Red Rooster, Willie Dixon's song. The 16-year-old Billy Preston on organ and Ray Johnson piano. Sam does shout-outs to both Billy and Ray, two of the Roosters in the band. Before that, Rhiannon Giddens, Black is the Color of My True Love's Hair, 2014, from her solo debut album, Tomorrow is My Turn, a song Nina Simone also famously recorded as part of her lifelong concern about blackness in color, culture, and life. And we are back with the colors of the blues in country, soul, and rock and roll when American Roots returns.
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0: I'm Nick Spitzer, looking at, listening to the colors in music. Time to come back to basic black, white, and blue. This song was written by West Texas singer Ben Hall while working as a radio DJ at KDAV in Lubbock, Buddy Holly's hometown. It was Buddy's first single, 1956, Blue Days, Black Nights, on American Roots.

The well-burnished voice of the late great Possum, East Texan George Jones, 1958, Color of the Blues. Words by Lawton Williams and music by George. We've got time for one more bluesy country tearjerker in living color from Willie Nelson as the Redheaded Stranger, 1975, with the Fred Rose song about blue eyes crying in the rain on American Roots.

0: Let me tell you,
1: Purple Raindrops, 13-year-old Stevie Wonder, 1963, long before Prince's Purple Rain. Purple Raindrops was kept in the vault at Motown, but used as the B-side to then Little Stevie's 1965 hit, Uptight. The color of the sonic raindrops has not faded. And we return with the memories, music, art, and imagination of our guest, Lonnie Holly, when American Roots returns.
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3: 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The trio features cellist Mike Block, Chris Styles Bacon on beatbox, guitar, and rhymes, and Uruguayan bassist Patricia Ligia. The group is on a mission to embody cultural acceptance and unification through music, but always with an infectious groove to hook audiences in. They met at a Silk Road Global Musician Workshop, and they quickly began writing music that drew upon the freestyle theatrics of hip-hop and go-go music, the effortless beauty of South American musical flavors and styles, and the improvisational spontaneity of jazz. Biriba Union will be our guest on the next Musician's Spotlight, Tuesday at 7 after All Things Considered on Montana Public Radio.
1: This is American Roots. Lonnie Holly from Birmingham, Alabama, is a self-taught artist and musician who uses everyday objects as sculpture that tells stories. Lonnie had a rough childhood, living with an abusive foster family who ran a honky-tonk where he was nicknamed Tonky McElroy. Lonnie tried to escape, hopping a train to New Orleans at 9. He was arrested at 11 and taken to the Alabama Industrial School for Negro Children, where Lonnie was made to pick 100 pounds of cotton. His grandmother rescued him from the school and told him his name wasn't Tonky McElroy, but Lonnie Bradley Holly. For the last 40 years, Holly has constructed artworks that have been seen at the Smithsonian's American Art Museum, New York's American Folk Art Museum, the High Museum in Atlanta, and the White House. After making home recordings for more than 2 decades on a keyboard Lonnie bought at a pawn shop, he released his first album at age 62. His sound is experimental, with lyrics improvised on the spot. Lonnie Holly explained how his artistic appreciation and ability stem from life at home with a large family.
4: Out of my mother's 32 pregnancies, there was 27 children. And I'm the seventh of those 27 children that lived. A lot of times, we didn't have no instruments. We didn't even have the utensils. But we played like we was cooking dinner. They tore up the grass leaves and broke up the sticks and things, they had the meat and whatever, and they stirred it all up. So all of these things is inbound within me. I was taken away from mother, grew up around the state fairground, and also had a drive-in theater in my backyard. So all of that music was in the background of my memories. So hearing all of this stuff and finding out, this brain that we have is doing all of this stuff.

0: How about finding your name, Tonky McElroy? Mm-hmm. How did you get that name, and how did you lose that name?
1: I lived in a honky tonk.
0: Like living in a little juke joint where they made the music?
1: They short that down, Tonky. Get up and dance, Tonky. You know, give me a quarter, watch me dance in where I was living. Mm. So it was McElroy, the McElroy that had took me in.
0: I see. So was it their honky tonk?
1: Yes, it was theirs.
0: Okay.
1: So I slept beside a rock cola, and I got up and I started dancing.

0: So how did you lose the name Tonky McElroy and find your name?
1: I didn't lose that Tonky McElroy within myself until my grandmama came and got me out of the Alabama Industrial School for Negro Children in Mount Meigs, Alabama. And that, after being treated real cruel, I say the spirit was, I really, really be thankful for the great spirit continuing to take care of my life and the ancestors being with me.
0: You've been through a lot in your journey. How do you move from trouble, struggle, strife, pain to finding a way to express these things artistically?
1: I learned how to deal with pain, but I didn't know how to work this pain out of my brain, because some people carry their pain like shell shock victims. They never forget them because they don't have a self-therapy program or project working within themselves. That's what art did for me. As the human that was on a journey, and America being just a stopping point, because we all was journeying to go somewhere. A lot of us was journeying to get off this planet and go to heaven one day.
0: How were you able to come to this way of thinking about the world, the universe, and turning it into your life as an artist?
1: So, first of all, you got a picture of right in front of you, an old rocking chair, two old rocking chairs, and our big old root.
0: In case you just joined us, we're talking to Lonnie Holly here on American Roots, and we're looking at two rocking chairs that have stood the test of time with a gigantic root over them, and it's called Him and Her Hold the Root.
1: Mm-hmm. To me, the root is the key of information that him and her held. Now that we have the memories only left by the chairs themselves. Now, these chairs was something that I found in the community. But you can see that they had been together so long, one of the rockers on one of the chairs was completely gone. Mm. And the other rocker that was on the other chair was broken. But it was a lot of comfort to each other, because you can see that the handle of her chair depended on him to keep both of them strong. So him and her played a valuable part of me coming along, being born. And then from that, understanding my ancestry history, no matter where they were, and then appreciating that and saying, I glorify it.

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The Loose Caboose Espresso Blend is built on direct, long-term relationships with coffee farmers who emphasize consistent high standards, including transparency and fair compensation. The Loose Caboose is only in Missouri.

0: Tell me about learning to play keyboards, piano.
1: In a sense, it's almost like going to church with your grandmama or your mama, and them telling you to sit there. Just sit right there on the morning bench, and when the spirit come in, then that's when you act. So it's almost the same way when you're sitting down at your keyboard or you're getting ready to perform. You're going to get this motivation from deep within.
0: You've got this work called After the Revival, Vox Humana 3, The Strength of Music Lives After the Instruments Are Destroyed. Why don't you tell people what you've got here? It looks like a piano and some wreckage.
1: It's a bunch of instruments that's there. I actually started this idea of breaking the instrument to pieces right here in New Orleans. There was a project called Prospect 3, and I was involved with it at Xavier University.
2: Historically black Catholic school.
1: Beautiful. But I was allowed an opportunity to put some works on exhibit there, and we had took and broke and right on the back dock of the art department. We tore up a Vox Humana. Seeing that's the reason why I got that title.
2: Yeah.
1: The human voice.
2: The human voice, that's yes. Right. Yeah, the old keyboards mm-hmm. here.
0: You've seen value in old books, old papers, things that some people call trash. You've found ways to value what's around you and put them into art. How do you make a decision on what you put in there?
1: I'm thinking about how I can say something to help somebody. Because when we hear the baby cry, we know that that baby is crying for a purpose. So these constantly changes that have to be made in somebody's life from the cradle to the grave is pretty well left up to us. So for me, the mothership is giving us everything we need.
0: The mothership is Earth, I...
1: Yes.
0: Yeah.
1: But she's a mother now. That means from her womb, every seed that is put into her womb, she allows it to grow. As long as the humans are there to do what? We're here to cultivate the Earth. We are here as the Earth keepers. And our duties are to continue to turn everything into a way of being harvested.
0: How about your own life after being, you know, leaving the mothership? What do you imagine for yourself as your spirit moves past your flesh?
1: The whole thing with Lonnie Bradley Hollis Sr. is that people say, I'll read you like a book. They're going to have a lot of books to read. Music! Leave before you die.

Wani Holly, Planet Earth and Otherwheres, from his 2012 album, Just Before Music. Our conversation with Holly in 2019 was when he was in town for the installment of the largest sculpture he's ever made, called Headed to the Land We Were Promised Glory, on Poydras Street in downtown New Orleans. Here's a song I think Lonnie Holly would like, by the late Odetta Holmes, 1964, also from Birmingham, Alabama. She was better known just as Odetta on American Roots.

mother's brand new seeds to grow from the ground.

Mother Earth, the song written by Memphis Slim, sung by Tracy Nelson with her band called Mother Earth, 1968, bringing us back down to the best green-blue terra firma we know on American roots. And now, Memphis Slim is at the piano to take us home. American Roots is produced in collaboration with colleagues in the School of Liberal Arts at Tulane University. Our presenting station is WWNO-FM at the University of New Orleans. 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Our American Roots team includes Maureen Lochran, Olivia Bruslowski, Lauren Callahan, Steve Martin, the late Ken Mills, Gavin Hannenberg, and Aaron Sterling. 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Stay well. I'm Nick Spitzer. Until that time, for American Roots, from PRX, Public Radio, Exchange.

0: Oki, ni stu, ni daniku, na du kayaki, ni amskapi pikani, ni domptoch topa, o mach misinski. Idamitskanatuni. Hello, everyone. My name is Carla Bird. I'm a member of the Blackfeet Nation from Browning, Montana. 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
1: BBC News with Govinda Gill. More than 130 people are now known to have been killed in a powerful earthquake which struck Western Colombia on Monday. Hundreds of others have been injured and many more are missing. Neda Tofik has this report.
2: In the city of Cali, south of the earthquake's epicenter, the tremors were so strong that people ran for cover, screaming as buildings crumbled around them. At the scene of an emergency services building, debris crashed onto ambulances parked below. Others did not get out in time. People were reported trapped in the collapsed buildings. Large groups turned up to try to clear the debris with their bare hands to reach survivors, climbing the rubble alongside emergency crews.
1: Ukraine and Russia have continued striking targets in each other's countries overnight. Here's our Ukraine correspondent, Dan Johnson.
3: Air raid sirens sounded twice during the night in Kyiv. First, after midnight, when loud explosions could be heard on the outskirts of the city, triggering fires. Officials said Russia launched a ballistic missile attack, but levels of damage and casualty numbers are still being assessed. In Zaporizhia, the number killed rose to six after bombs and missiles hit residential buildings as well as garages and warehouses. 19 people were wounded. Both sides have stepped up attacks in recent weeks. Ukraine used long-range drones to hit another warehouse belonging to Russia's main online retailer, Wildberries.
1: Hungary's parliament meets today to elect a new head of state after the removal of the previous president, who was close to the defeated nationalist government of Viktor Orbán. András Baka, a 73-year-old former judge, is the only candidate. Mr. Orbán's Fidesz party says his predecessor, Tomasz Szulyok, was forced from office illegally by the new government of Péter Modja. Police in China are warning single men about the danger of matchmaking scams. Fake agencies promising flash marriages are taking advantage of the country's gender imbalance. From Beijing, here's Laura Bicker.
4: There are two main issues here. First is the matchmaking agencies themselves. They see a problem. They believe that they can be a bridge between these men desperate to find a wife and women who are also struggling to find a partner. However, some of them are scam agencies who are then running off with the men's money. The second issue is the kind of bride price. This is the price that men across this country pay to marry. And sometimes it can be incredibly high. And in some cases, women are taking advantage of this and running off with that money. And in many cases, we've found, certainly reported, that some women have got married multiple times just to get the bride price.
1: World News from the BBC. Turkey's
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2: 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This is a Freeform show. Start off with Molly Tuttle with Take the Journey from When You're Ready, and then I played Lifted Away from Joseph. That was from a record called Stay Awake. Certain Circles is a tune from Barton Carroll from the record called The Lost One. And then from the Peter Gabriel collection, the album I/O, The Bright Side and Dark Side Mixes. That was the Road to Joy Dark Side mix from Peter Gabriel. Going way back to Chris Squire's Fish Out of Water, the great, late, great bass player for Yes. That was Hold Out Your Hand. It was a stereo remix. Rod Shoulder's Beasts from Mumford & Sons was in that set. It's from a record called Wilder Mind. Different When It Comes to You, that was Bruce Coburn from Life Short, Call Now. And moments ago, we heard Sam Bush, and yes, that was the voice of Emmylou Harris as well. Sam Bush from his record Lapse in Seven, The River's Gonna Run. In the background, this is a little bit of an artist called Dr. Didge, a late great didgeridoo player. It's from a record called Out of the Woods. This is Ever Increasing Circles. Emily Elbert is next. 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
3: You are indeed. 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Michael Marsolek with you. Nice to have you listening wherever you may be on this Tuesday. Speaking of Jeff Amon of Pearl Jam, part two of John Florida's special musician spotlight with Jeff Amon will be on tonight, 7 o'clock, following All Things Considered. I started that last set with Lazy from Emily Elbert from her record Proof, and then the pretty cool version of Everybody Wants to Rule the World. That's done by the band Lettuce, and that live recording with the Colorado Symphony. The band Lettuce will be in Montana on the 29th of August in Emigrant at the Old Saloon, and the 28th is the Symphony on the River, and it'll be the band Lettuce performing with the Missoula Symphony Orchestra at the Kettle House Amphitheater. After that, I played Gautier with In Your Light from Making Mirrors, that version of I Feel Fine. I played it from the One collection from the Beatles. Madison Cunningham in that set as well. There's a song called Song in My Head from an album called Who Are You Now? Madison Cunningham has a show at the Warren Miller Performing Arts Center in Big Sky on August 30th. We heard Paul Simon moments ago. That was Have a Good Time from Still Crazy After All These Years. A little bit of Jen Adams from her record called Water and Road to California in the background. Sean Colvin kicking us off this next set. Thank you so much for listening. 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

This is John Floridis. Join us for the next Musician Spotlight as we feature part two of a special two-part visit with composer, songwriter, and bassist Jeff Ament. In this episode, Jeff and I will continue to talk about his work with Pearl Jam, as well as a deeper dive into his solo recording projects and songwriting, his role as a soundscape composer for the TV series Under the Banner of Heaven, and his community work constructing skating parks around Montana. Jeff also shares more about the spiritual nature of his connection with music and the childlike joy of simply playing with sound. Part two of a special two-part episode featuring Jeff Ament on the next Musician Spotlight, Tuesday at 7 after All Things Considered on Montana Public Radio. 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I'll tell you about that last set. Got one more tune to take us out today. I wanted to mention, too, that Musician Spotlight coming up at 7 o'clock tonight with Jeff Ament of Pearl Jam and John Floridis. We also have other great local hosts hosting today. Brian Ramirez will be your host for the folk show at 2 o'clock. Olivia's hosting Get to That tonight at 8 p.m. And Howard is in for Night Train at 10 p.m. I started that last set with Sean Colvin's Summer Dress. That's from a record called These Four Walls. After that, it was Kip Moore with Motorcycle from Up All Night. A lot of motorcycles out there, folks. Keep an eye out. Be careful. Later on down the line was the Bluegrass Supergroup, put one album out called Sugar Beet. And then I played Brandy in the Summertime from Emily Albert. That's from her record Proof. Moments ago, kind of by request, I had a couple of listeners asking me about the theme song for World Bridges, our world music show that's on Monday nights at 8 o'clock. And that's where that theme came from. It's a track called A United Earth. That's Yusu N'Dour and Alan Stivell. Listening to a little bit of Bo Ramsey in the background from his record Wildwood Calling and a track called Skylight. Thank you so much for listening and for joining us in support of Montana Public Radio. Hope you enjoy the rest of your Tuesday. I got one more from Yancey to take us out. Thanks again. Have a great day.

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1: Good morning, Montana. It's Tuesday, August 11th. West of the Divide today, an air quality alert remains in effect through 9 a.m. this morning. Today's forecast sunny with areas of smoke continuing through the region today. Missoula, Butte, Hamilton, Polson, Eureka, and Deer Lodge can expect 87 degrees. Kalispell, Whitefish, and Phillipsburg, 81. Libby and Thompson Falls, 89 degrees today. In central Montana, sunny conditions are continuing today with patchy smoke producing reduced visibility and periods of elevated particulate pollution. Great Falls can expect 86 degrees, Helena 89.

0: 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The video just dropped today. 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

0: Some music there of Eden Atwood. Good morning, everybody. The time is 6:43 on this Tuesday morning, the 11th of August. I'm Michael Marsolek. Nice to have you listening wherever you are. We do have a break in the weather coming up. Looking at the National Weather Service forecast for the next few days, by Wednesday, it's going to be mostly cloudy with rain showers likely in the west, cooler temperatures mainly in the 70s. By Thursday in central Montana, mostly cloudy, widespread rain, and highs just from the upper 50s to mid-70s. And then Thursday, southwest Montana, mostly cloudy, increasing showers and thunderstorms, and highs just upper 60s to upper 70s. Hopefully a reprieve from the smoke we've had as well coming. I'll give you the full forecast in about 5 minutes. I've got an air quality update for you. At last report, I've got Missoula air quality at the unhealthy level this morning. And unhealthy for sensitive groups in Frenchtown, Hamilton, Bozeman, Dillon, and Great Falls, and moderate air quality at this hour elsewhere. And here's some current temperatures for you. At last report, we've got Kalispell at 46 degrees, 52 in Missoula, 45 degrees in Butte this morning. Hamilton reporting 46, 45 in Deer Lodge. Libby and Thompson Falls, 49, Polson, 60 degrees. At last report, I've got 51 degrees in Bozeman and White Sulphur Springs, 52 in Dillon and Browning, 46. At last report, Great Falls, 53, Helena, 55 degrees this morning. It's coming up on 6:45. We'll have Montana news starting at the top of the hour. Thank you for joining us for your morning news and information from Montana Public Radio.
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2: 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I'm

0: MTPR is sponsored by the Loose Caboose, partnering with Craven's Coffee Roasters. The Loose Caboose Espresso Blend is built on direct, long-term relationships with coffee farmers who emphasize consistent high standards, including transparency and fair compensation. The Loose Caboose is only in Missoula.
1: Disease.
2: Yeah. Thank you for having me. Prostate cancer starts in the prostate and then spreads to organs in the pelvis, and then it can go on the bone. We frequently will treat it with hormones to try to deprive it of androgen, and then the tumor will shrink for a time. And then there's a point in time when the tumor starts growing despite that treatment. We have to go on to other treatments. And so I cannot speculate on the president's prognosis. I certainly wish him well. But I can tell you that there's still a number of different treatments that are available, and patients like this can do quite well.
1: So if it gets to the bones, it's not necessarily the worst news possible.
2: That's right. That's right. Indeed, of my patients who are in their 70s and 80s, perhaps the majority who have metastatic disease to bone ultimately die of cardiovascular disease or something unrelated to their prostate cancer.
1: Okay. So what does pain management then look like day to day for a patient like Joe Biden's at 83?
2: It can vary. If there's pain just in one or two sites, it can be radiation focally localized to those areas to try to sterilize the bone of the tumor. And the pain is actually caused because the tumor interrupts the bony architecture and causes a fracture. It's just like a fracture that you or I might have from trauma, and that's the pain that the person has. If we can sterilize the tumor from that site, you can actually promote bone healing. Sometimes our surgeons will actually put a bone cement into the crack to actually stop the crack from moving. If those things don't work, we have to resort to oral medications like non-steroidals, or we can actually start ramping things up even to opioids. There are also some radiopharmaceuticals. These are radioactive drugs that we can inject to actually kill off the cancer and, again, promote healing.
1: Joe Biden is still making public appearances and plans to release a memoir after the election. Doctor, is that a typical level of activity for someone with this diagnosis?
2: You know, there is no typical level. Okay. I've had patients like the president who've had this for 25 years. Certainly that's an outlier. But many people are very functional for 5 or 6 years. You know, so the life expectancy of your typical 83-year-old without prostate cancer is 6 years, and many of our prostate cancer patients surpass that even.
1: Okay, that's Dr. Otis Brawley. He's an oncologist and the Bloomberg Distinguished Professor at Johns Hopkins University's Kimmel Cancer Center. Doctor, thank you.
2: Thank you.
1: It's Morning Edition from NPR News. I'm E. Martinez.
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4: And thank you for joining us for your morning news on this Tuesday morning, 10 minutes before 7 now. I'm Michael Marsalek, happy to be with you here on Morning Edition. We've got Montana news coming up in about 15 minutes. West of the Divide, mostly sunny today. Areas of smoke once again with highs Missoula, Eureka, Polson, 88 degrees. Kalispell and Whitefish, 83. Hamilton and Butte, 86. Libby and Thompson Falls, 90 today. Deer Lodge, 71. Sunny skies in central Montana as well with areas of smoke. Great Falls, 86. Helena, 89 today. White Sulphur Springs and Browning, 81 degrees. And for southwest Montana, mostly sunny with areas of smoke, highs in Bozeman and Dillon, 88 degrees. The cooling trend and chance of showers and thunderstorms begins tomorrow. We should see in the west highs in the upper 70s to upper 80s with a chance of showers. In central Montana, more of the same, upper 70s to lower 80s and a chance of showers.

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2: Well, good morning, my friends, fellow Montanans, and guests to Big Sky Country. Nice to have you listening. This is Morning Edition on Montana Public Radio on this Tuesday, August 11th. It's now 7:19. Air quality update. I've got Missoula at the unhealthy level right now, folks. And then unhealthy for sensitive groups in Frenchtown, Hamilton, Bozeman, Dillon, and Great Falls. Moderate air quality elsewhere. Forecast today calling for mostly sunny skies, areas of smoke. Missoula, Eureka, Polson, 88 today. Kalispell and Whitefish, 83. Hamilton and Butte, 86 degrees. Libby and Thompson Falls, 90. Deer Lodge, 71. Central Montana, sunny with areas of smoke. Great Falls, 86. Helena, 89 degrees today. White Sulphur Springs and Browning, 81. Southwest Montana, mostly sunny as well. Areas of smoke. Bozeman and Dillon should see 88 degrees. I am seeing ahead, looking into Thursday and even late tomorrow. We've got rain showers likely, or widespread rain showers developing for Thursday, and much cooler temperatures, highs in the upper 60s to 70s. I'm even seeing some upper 50s in central Montana by Thursday. Thanks for listening. More Montana news in 10 minutes.
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5: 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I'm Leila Faldin.
6: And I'm A. Martinez. The 1986 album Graceland is considered Paul Simon's signature album. It introduced South African music to a global audience, and it revitalized Simon's stagnant career.
7: A man walks down the street, he says, why am I soft in the middle now? Why am I soft in the middle? The rest of my life is so hard.
6: The new book explores how the album was made and its cultural impact. It's called Days of Miracle and Wonder, Paul Simon and the Trials and Triumphs of Graceland. Writer Ashley Kahn says the album came just at the right time for Paul Simon, who in the mid-1980s was struggling artistically and commercially.
8: Paul was coming off of a less than stellar performance by the album called Hearts and Bones. It had not been a huge commercial hit. It was critically welcomed, but it wasn't exactly the album that he wanted.
7: Love like lightning shaking to the moon. Hearts and bones.
6: Seems like Paul Simon definitely was in a stage in his life and in his career where a change was probably needed.
8: Absolutely. You know, and change came to him in a very kind of offhand way. A bootleg cassette of South African music is what really inspired Paul in a totally new direction.
6: What was on that cassette?
8: The cassette was called Gumboots Accordion Jive Volume 2. And there was one tune in particular by an accordionist named Johnson Makalali from South Africa. And so that song inspired what would become Gumboots on the album Graceland.

0: Is it fair to call Graceland Paul Simon's signature album?
1: It definitely is looked by Paul as being his signature album. At the age of 44, 45, when many pop stars are being thrown into the oldies bin, he was still able to create very vital, very new, very important music that was opening up minds and hearts and ears around the world.
0: Ashley Kahn is author of Days of Miracle and Wonder, Paul Simon and the Trials and Triumphs of Graceland. Ashley, thank you very much.
1: Thank you, A.
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8: Live from NPR News in Washington, I'm Dave Mattingly. Search and rescue efforts are continuing in western Colombia, where a strong earthquake leveled buildings and trapped people in debris little more than 24 hours ago. In Cali, the wing of a hospital partially collapsed. More than 110 people are confirmed dead. Mayors and governors in the region put the death toll much higher. The U.S. Geological Survey says the quake had a magnitude of 7.4. Jury selection is underway in Nevada in the trial of the man accused of orchestrating the 1996 murder of hip-hop icon Tupac Shakur. Steve Futterman is following the trial in Las Vegas.
9: Dozens of potential jurors jammed the courtroom as lawyers began the process of selecting a jury. Dwayne Davis, a former gang leader, is accused of putting together a plot to go after Shakur assaulted another gang member. Some of Shakur's relatives were at the courthouse, including his cousin William Lassane. He is reluctant to call this justice being served.
10: We're here 30 years later, so justice is a little bit weakened. I think now I would prefer to call it accountability, that accountability may be served.
9: The prosecution case will center on Dwayne Davis's own words from his memoir and interviews where he says he supplied the gun that was used. The defense claims those were embellishments and fabrications. For NPR News, I'm Steve Futterman in Las Vegas.
8: This is NPR News.
11: With Montana News, I'm Alice Sauter. Governor Greg Gianforte is sending Montana National Guard troops to Washington to support firefighters outside of Spokane. The three wildfires have burned over 900 structures in the city and over 10,000 acres. Roughly 65,000 people have been forced to flee their homes. Gianforte is sending a helicopter crew and five additional soldiers. They will leave for Spokane on Tuesday. Over 20 states have sent firefighting resources to Washington. Gianforte says the development will not impact the state's ability to fight its own wildfires. Three feral domestic rabbits in Yellowstone County have tested positive for the fatal rabbit hemorrhagic disease virus 2. YPR's Kay Erickson reports.
12: The rabbits were part of a population of rabbits on the Rocky Mountain College campus in Billings, according to a news release Wednesday from Montana Fish, Wildlife, and Parks. School staff reported multiple dead feral rabbits on campus late last month. The carcasses were sent to the FWP Wildlife Health Lab in Bozeman, where the disease was confirmed. The disease, RHDV2, is highly contagious and is often fatal for wild and domestic rabbits and other lagomorphs like hares and pikas, but it's not known to infect humans or other animals. The symptoms may include fever, lethargy, and decreased appetite, but death is so rapid, symptoms may not be detected. Domestic rabbit owners should use extreme caution, prevent contact with wild and feral rabbits, and talk with your veterinarian if you have any questions. FWP urges people to discover feral or wild rabbit carcasses in the area and report them to the local FWP office or the FWP Wildlife Health Lab in Bozeman. RHDV2 was first detected in Yellowstone County in 2021. In Billings, I'm Kay Erickson.
11: I'm Alice Sauter, and you're listening to Morning Edition here on Montana Public Radio.
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15: It's Morning Edition from NPR News. I'm Leila Fadel in Washington, D.C.
0: And I'm A. Martinez in Los Angeles, California. There's a special primary election in Alabama today for several congressional districts that were reconfigured mid-cycle. That comes after the U.S. Supreme Court removed race as a consideration for drawing district lines, but allowed for partisan gerrymandering. NPR's Debbie Elliott joins us now to talk about the new political landscape there. So, Debbie, Alabama was one of the several Republican-controlled southern states to rush to redistrict after the Supreme Court ruling. What changed?
16: Well, the lines for four of Alabama's seven congressional districts changed, and that leaves a more difficult path to reelection for the two Black Democrats in Alabama's congressional delegation. The other five congressmen are all white Republicans. Alabama's population, by the way, is just a little over a quarter Black. The legislature changed the maps less than 2 weeks before the regular May primary, so it was too late to change the ballots. People cast votes back in May, but those are now voided, hence the new special primary today.
0: So voting twice. Okay, sounds like it could be a bit confusing. How are voters reacting?
16: There is confusion, okay. A. Joseph Spraggins of Hope Hall is a voter I spoke with. His congressional district changed, and he's skeptical about the new map and thinks it will likely dilute the Black vote in Alabama.
17: It has been crazy, and it just seems so unfair because with the representation, the congressional district should be equal to the percentage of the people in that state. With this, it throws everything out of whack.
16: Candidates acknowledge this confusion, and they fear this is going to be a low turnout affair. Hampton Harris is running in the District 2 Republican primary.
18: We have school starting back, people going on final vacations. It's 100 degrees outside. Nobody wants to be out there. Just the plain confusion of seeing stuff and being told it's now, it's then, it's here, it's there. It's really going to play into voter turnout.
16: So voters have a little bit of work to do if they want to vote here today.
0: It sounds like it. Now, what race is being most closely watched after the redistricting?
16: You know, the most vulnerable seat is the second congressional district. It's represented by Democrat Shamari Figures. He's new to the office, first elected in 2024 after federal courts ruled that Alabama's congressional map was discriminatory and created a new largely Black district. Now that the Supreme Court has said that's unconstitutional, Republican lawmakers reconfigured the district to favor their party. Still, Figures is putting on a good face, and he rejects the idea that somehow this new second district is a lost cause.
19: We have a record of producing in this district, a record of delivering for this district, a record of working on behalf of all people in this district, and we're confident that come November we'll be able to take that record to people.
16: So, A, to be clear, Figures will not be on the ballot today because he's uncontested in the Democratic nomination.
0: All right, so the action then is in the Republican primary. What's happening there?
16: Well, this newfound opportunity has some excitement. Six Republicans are in the race. Before redistricting, there was only one. The front runner in the contest is State Representative Rhett Marks. He's a businessman from Enterprise, Alabama, and he has President Trump's endorsement. Here's his pitch.
20: This is not only going to be an important race for the state of Alabama, but it is for this country. We have a chance to flip a Democrat seat back to the Republicans.
16: He says the stakes are high with control of Congress in the balance.
0: All right, that's NPR's Debbie Elliott speaking to us from Orange Beach, Alabama. Debbie, thanks.
16: You're welcome.
15: More than 81,000 U.S. service members are still missing after conflicts around the world, never found or never identified. This summer, a Defense Department team exhumed the remains of one of these unknown soldiers in the small island community of Sitka, Alaska. Now they're trying to learn his identity. KCAW's Hope McKinney reports.
21: Company, attention!
22: Back in June, a dozen members of the U.S. Coast Guard, American Legion, and local police and fire departments solemnly saluted as two service members carried an American flag-adorned case from the cemetery to a hearse. They were transporting the recently disinterred remains of an unidentified soldier known simply as X-3, who's been buried in the Sitka National Cemetery for nearly eight decades. During World War II, Japan bombed Unalaska, a community about 800 air miles from Anchorage in the Aleutian Islands. The U.S. military sent resources to help defend against the attack.
23: One of the planes crashed outside of Cold Bay on the north side of the Alaska Peninsula. All the service members on that plane perished.
22: Michael Livingston is a local history buff who spent a lot of time studying World War II events in the Aleutians. He says a local trapper found the remains of six of the servicemen washed up on shore and buried them temporarily until after the war, when the U.S. military dug them up and moved them to their respective communities. Only one of the men remained unidentified, X-3.
23: He was moved to Sitka. We've been trying to get X-3 identified for a long time.
22: For years, Livingston advocated for the Department of Defense to disinter X-3 and try to ID him. Meanwhile, in Texas, 71-year-old Chris Pfeiffer had also spent years trying to figure out what had happened to his grandmother's brother, who was one of the men who went down on that flight.
24: We've always known that we lost a great uncle in the Aleutian Islands.
22: Pfeiffer believes his great-uncle, 2nd Lieutenant Eugene Christensen of Nebraska, is X-3. He's collected hundreds of pages of records about the crash and his uncle over the years and petitioned the Department of Defense to disinter the remains.
24: Could it be my uncle? Yes. Could it not be? Yes. We have to manage our expectations on this.
22: Pfeiffer, a military vet himself, says his great-grandparents, parents, and other relatives passed away without ever knowing what happened. He wishes the disinterment had been approved sooner.
24: It could have been shared. And so there's some closure, because we know this is the one opportunity to see what happened.
22: Most of the 81,000 service members who are still missing were lost during World War II, the Vietnam War, and the Korean War. According to the Department of Defense, missing or unidentified soldiers on U.S. soil are rare because it wasn't a primary theater of war. But in some places like Hawaii and Alaska, it's more common. Aaron Cummings is a senior planner with the Department of Defense's agency in charge of recovering and identifying missing service members. For a case like X-3, he says, Pfeiffer's advocacy was vital.
25: Family interest is one of the elements that we utilize to determine how we prioritize and which missions move up the ladder.
22: Investigating these cases, he says, is important to the nation's promise to never leave anyone behind.
25: It's important for the closure of the families to know that we will always try to bring our folks home and just honor our nation's fallen.
22: The DOD is now doing DNA analysis to identify X-3. If he turns out to be Christensen, Pfeiffer says he hopes to bury his great uncle's remains in a Lutheran cemetery in Nebraska where the rest of his family lies. For NPR News, I'm Hope McKinney in Sitka.
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1: because petroleum products volatilized when that 1,000-degree heat came into the neighborhoods out of the forest, these houses burst into flame in their entirety spontaneously.
2: That was John Valiant, author of Fire Weather, a true story from a hotter world. I'm Lauren Korn. 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
3: Well, good morning, everybody. 7:43. I'll have a full forecast for you in about 5 minutes or so. Michael Marsalek with you. Some current temperatures, 46 degrees at this hour in Kalispell, Missoula 52. Butte 44, 45 in Hamilton. I've got Deer Lodge 43, Libby 44, Thompson Falls 49 degrees at this hour, 47 now in Polson. Bozeman 54, Dillon 49, Great Falls 52, Helena 59, White Sulphur Springs 51, and Browning 46 degrees. Air quality at last report, unhealthy in the Missoula area and unhealthy for sensitive groups in Frenchtown, Hamilton, Bozeman, Dillon, and Great Falls.
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15: 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I'm Leila Faldin.
0: And I'm A. Martinez. Student athletes across the country are lacing up their cleats and fastening their helmets for the start of fall sports. Millions of them will take the field this month, just as some of the year's hottest temperatures arrive. Houston Public Media's Bianca Seward reports on a new safety rule in Texas.
28: For the North Forest varsity football team in Houston, the state's signature hot and humid afternoons are brutal.
29: Say, describe the Houston heat in one word. Horrible. Torture. Torture.
30: That's crazy.
28: But the elements should be taken seriously. On average, temperatures hover around the mid-90s in August, according to the National Weather Service. And the Environmental Protection Agency reports approximately 9,000 student athletes are treated for heat-related illnesses every year. Dr.

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2: Good morning, everybody. It's now 10 minutes before 8 o'clock. More Montana news coming your way in 15 minutes. I'm Michael Marsalek with your weather forecast. West of the Divide, mostly sunny today. Areas of smoke once again with Missoula, Eureka, and Polson expecting highs 88 degrees. Kalispell and Whitefish 83, Hamilton and Butte 86, Libby and Thompson Falls 90, and Deer Lodge 71 degrees. Central Montana, sunny with areas of smoke as well, with Great Falls 86 today, Helena 89, White Sulphur Springs and Browning 81 degrees. For southwest Montana, mostly sunny, again areas of smoke with Bozeman and Dillon 88 degrees. Looking ahead, we do have some cooler temperatures headed our way, a chance of showers and thunderstorms developing all across the listening area. A little bit tomorrow, cooler temperatures, upper 70s to 80s, scattered showers or thunderstorms possible. But then by Thursday, mostly cloudy with rain showers likely in a number of areas and much cooler, 50s to mid 70s for central Montana, mainly in the 70s in the west, and upper 60s to upper 70s by Thursday in southwest Montana. We have our full forecast and much more available anytime at our website. You can go to airnow.gov for updates on air quality anytime as well.
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0: 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Amy Martinez.
4: And I'm Leila Fadil. Pakistan has postponed some elections in the part of Kashmir it controls. It cited security concerns. Protesters took to the streets.

0: 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The video just dropped today. 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
7: That sounds like a great one not to miss. 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I'm Michael Marsalek. More weather information coming up in about 5 minutes. At last check, we've got air quality in the unhealthy level in the Missoula area this morning. 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
8: 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Biriba Union will be our guest on the next Musician's Spotlight, Tuesday at 7, after All Things Considered, on Montana Public Radio.
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0: It's Morning Edition from NPR News. I'm Leila Faldin.
10: And I'm A. Martinez. Hunter Biden says his father's cancer appears to be worsening. He told the BBC that prostate cancer is causing former President Joe Biden a lot of pain in his bones and has spread, quote, elsewhere. To help us understand this, we've called Dr. Otis Brawley. He's a prostate cancer expert at the Kimmel Cancer Center at Johns Hopkins University. Doctor, so we knew that Joe Biden's prostate cancer spread to his bones when he revealed his diagnosis last year. But when you hear a comment like Hunter Biden, what he said, what does it tell you about the severity of his disease?
11: Yeah, thank you for having me. Prostate cancer starts in the prostate and then spreads to organs in the pelvis, and then it can go on the bone. We frequently will treat it with hormones to try to deprive it of androgen, and then the tumor will shrink for a time. And then there's a point in time when the tumor starts growing despite that treatment. We have to go on the other treatments. And so I cannot speculate on the president's prognosis. I certainly wish him well. But I can tell you that there's still a number of different treatments that are available. And patients like this can do quite well.
10: So if it gets to the bones, it's not necessarily the worst news possible.
11: That's right. That's right. Indeed, of my patients who are in their 70s and 80s, perhaps the majority.

0: MTPR is sponsored by the Loose Caboose, partnering with Craven's Coffee Roasters. The Loose Caboose Espresso Blend is built on direct, long-term relationships with coffee farmers who emphasize consistent high standards, including transparency and fair compensation. The Loose Caboose is only in Missoula.
1: A fracture that you or I might have from trauma, and that's the pain that the person has. If we can sterilize the tumor from that site, you can actually promote bone healing. Sometimes our surgeons will actually put a bone cement into the crack to actually stop the crack from moving. If those things don't work, we have to resort to oral medications like non-steroidals, or we can actually start ramping things up even to opioids. There are also some radiopharmaceuticals. These are radioactive drugs that we can inject to actually kill off the cancer and, again, promote healing.
2: Joe Biden is still making public appearances and plans to release a memoir after the election. Doctor, is that a typical level of activity for someone with this diagnosis?
1: There is no typical level. Okay. I've had patients like the president who've had this for 25 years. Certainly that's an outlier, but many people are very functional for 5 or 6 years. You know, so the life expectancy of your typical 83-year-old without prostate cancer is 6 years, and many of our prostate cancer patients surpass that even.
2: Okay, that's Dr. Otis Brawley. He's an oncologist and the Bloomberg Distinguished Professor at Johns Hopkins University's Kimmel Cancer Center. Doctor, thank you.
1: Thank you.
2: 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I'm E. Martinez.
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6: Well, good morning, everybody. We've got morning classics coming up at the top of the hour. Susan Israel will be along, and music by Tchaikovsky. We'll hear The Tempest, Opus 18, also on the program, Beethoven's Fourth Symphony. That's coming up at the top of the hour after Stardate. Birabel Union is the guest on Musician Spotlight tonight, as you heard a few moments ago with John Floridis. Olivia Sears is hosting the folk show this afternoon. Our evening music has Brian Ramirez hosting Get to That and Howard Kingston on Night Train tonight. Forecast for today, more of the same, folks. West of the Divide, mostly sunny with areas of smoke. Highs in Missoula, Eureka, and Polson, 88. Kalispell and Whitefish, 83. Hamilton and Butte, 86. Libby and Thompson Falls, 90. And Deer Lodge, 71 degrees today. Central Montana, sunny with areas of smoke. Highs in Great Falls, 86. Helena, 89. White Sulphur Springs and Browning, 81 degrees. Southwest Montana, mostly sunny with areas of smoke, with Bozeman and Dillon, 88 degrees. There's a chance of precipitation and cooler temperatures headed our way midweek.
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8: From Marketplace in Washington, I'm Kimberly Adams. President Trump is extending a policy intended to counteract oil disruptions caused by the Iran war. His waiver of the Jones Act has another 3 months. That law normally requires cargo ships transporting goods between U.S. ports to be owned and operated by Americans. Marketplace's Nova Safo has the details.
10: President Trump first waived the Jones Act in mid-March. That waiver was set to expire on Sunday. Now the president is extending it for another 90 days. The White House says the waivers worked, helping move more diesel, jet fuel, and gasoline.

0: across the country. But at the pump, critics such as the Seafarers International Union say it's at best made a difference of a few cents per gallon. And American shippers say it's hurting them. At a Senate hearing in June, Clay Heil with the U.S. maritime logistics company Crowley testified about the repercussions of a potential extension.
1: To be extended again would be another signal to the investment community and to companies like ours and to mariners that the Jones Act is unstable. Investment will flee.
0: This time around, the White House is narrowing its waiver from a blanket one to something more targeted, requiring approval of individual voyages. I'm Novosofo for Marketplace.
2: According to Cox Automotive, used car wholesale prices, which is what dealers pay for cars they sell to consumers, rose an average of 1.7% year over year in July. But prices for two categories of used cars rose much higher. Electric vehicles increased 10.5%, and compact cars were up just over 4%. Marketplace's Henry Epp has more.
3: With an EV, you never have to buy gas. With a compact car, think a Honda Civic, you'll go a lot further on a tank of gas than you will in a big SUV. So with gas at $4 a gallon, Sam Fiorani at Auto Forecast Solutions says it's not a coincidence that used electric and smaller cars are in high demand.
4: Buyers are more frugal. They're looking for more affordability. They're looking for better gas mileage. They're looking for lower cost.
3: While they're both rising in price, the markets for used electrics and compacts are a bit different. 3 years ago, EV leases were cheap thanks to federal incentives. Now those leased cars are hitting the used market, says Carl Brower at iccars.com.
5: A lot of people have predicted a drop in used EV prices because so many would be flooding onto the used market in the next 12 months.
3: Instead, as gas prices have risen, so has demand for used EVs, pushing up their wholesale price. The supply of used compact cars, on the other hand, has been shrinking, Brower says. For the last decade or so, car companies have made a lot more SUVs and crossovers and fewer sedans.
5: There's not as wide of spectrum to choose from, and there aren't as many available.
3: Now that limited compact car supply is hitting rising demand from consumers who just want the cheapest car on the lot. I'm Henry Epp for Marketplace.
2: Let's do the numbers. The Dow is up 6 points. That's basically flat. The S&P 500 is up about 0.1%, and the NASDAQ is up less than 0.1%. And we have new real estate data out this morning. The number of existing family homes sold in July fell 1.7% from June. The areas of the country that saw the biggest declines were the Midwest and the South.
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2: All the data center construction over the last year has been pushing up demand for semiconductors, memory chips, and other electronics. But it's also pushed up demand for labor to build these data centers. The construction sector added 22,000 jobs in July, according to the Department of Labor. Marketplace's Justin Ho has more on how this wave of construction is affecting the labor market.
7: Up until last year, construction workers were not in high demand, says Nicole Servi, an economist with Wells Fargo.
8: A lot of that had to do with just higher interest rates were really starting to weigh on the extent to which firms in an industry like construction could expand.
7: But last year, Servi says job openings in construction started to stabilize, and more recently, they've been picking up. Meanwhile, average wages are up more than 4% from a year ago, outpacing wage growth overall.
8: And if you look beneath the surface, obviously there's many different types of construction. A lot of that growth in construction payrolls, actually all of it, is coming from non-residential construction.
7: As in data centers. Courtney Schubert is an economist with Macro Policy Perspectives. She says that's welcome news for the workers building these things. That's because wage gains in construction are outpacing inflation. It also helps that most data centers are being built in rural areas, according to Pew Research.
9: Those wage gains, they go further in a rural area. So for those workers and those families, that's really exciting.
7: But not so exciting for the economy overall. Non-residential construction jobs make up only 3% of the entire labor market. And even though the sector is hiring, it's not nearly enough to offset all of the other sectors that have been slowing down.
9: information and tech has lost jobs. So has finance. So has mining and trade, transportation and utilities. So has manufacturing.
7: Meanwhile, all of those new data center construction jobs are also reducing how many workers are available to build anything else.
10: The fact that there's so much growth in these non-residential construction projects, they are taking away workers from the residential construction side.
7: That's Danushka Nanyakara with the National Association of Home Builders. She says the home construction industry had been having a hard time finding workers well before this wave of data center construction.
10: There is a finite number of workers that we have access to for various reasons, right? We have an aging labor force. We don't really have young people coming in. About 30% of the labor is foreign-born workers.
7: And the Trump administration's crackdown on immigration has caused the available pool of workers to shrink further. Courtney Schupert with Macro Policy Perspective says all of these constraints on available labor mean fewer projects will get done.
9: You know, if you talk about electricians or roofers or things like that, that is a skilled job. And if you don't have those skilled workers in place when you need them, the entire project gets slowed down.
7: And that can clog up the pipeline of new homes and data centers. I'm Justin Ho for Marketplace.
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13: Stardate August 11th. The top of the world will see a total solar eclipse tomorrow. A partial eclipse will encompass a wider slice of the globe, including Alaska and parts of the northeastern United States. A solar eclipse occurs when the moon passes directly between Earth and the sun, blocking the sun from view. The sun's hot but faint outer atmosphere, the corona, looks like silvery tendrils radiating away from the moon. This eclipse begins when the lunar shadow first touches Earth over northeastern Russia. The eclipse path then passes near the North Pole, slides across parts of Greenland and Iceland, and finally over northern Spain before vanishing over the Mediterranean Sea. At its peak, off the coast of Iceland, totality will last for 2 minutes 18 seconds. A partial eclipse, where the moon covers only a portion of the solar disk, will flank that path. In addition to parts of North America, it'll encompass much of Western Europe and Western Africa. From far northern Alaska, the moon will cover more than half of the sun's disk at about 8:30 a.m. From Anchorage, about a quarter of the sun will be covered. And from the northeast, the greatest eclipse takes place in northern Maine, shortly before 2 p.m. If you're in one of those areas, remember to protect your eyes. Watch the eclipse only through special glasses or dark welder's glass, and never look at the unfiltered sun. Today's program was made possible by Mercer Caverns in Calaveras County in California's historic gold country. More information at mercercaverns.net. I'm Billy Henry.
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Good morning, everyone. Welcome to Morning Classics for Tuesday, August 11th. I'm Susan Israel. Today we'll begin with a work by Mario Castelnuovo Tedesco, the Sonata for Violin and Cello, Opus 148, followed by The Tempest, Opus 18, the symphonic poem by Peter Ilyich Tchaikovsky. The second hour's music includes The Children's Corner for piano by Claude Debussy, and the Symphony No. 4 in B-flat major, Opus 60, by Ludwig van Beethoven. Please stay with us for all of these works on today's Morning Classics. Mario Castelnuovo Tedesco was an Italian composer, pianist, and teacher who lived from 1895 to 1968. He's known in particular as one of the best 20th century guitar composers, having written almost 100 works for that instrument. In 1939, he emigrated to the United States to escape anti-Semitic policies of the Mussolini government. He became a film composer for Metro-Goldwyn-Mayer and wrote around 200 Hollywood film scores over the next 15 years. We'll hear one of his chamber pieces, the Sonata for Violin and Cello, Opus 148, written in 1950. It's performed on this recording by violinist David Alonia and cellist Roberto Traianini. The Sonata for Violin and Cello, Opus 148, by Mario Castelnuovo Tedesco.

0: The Sonata for Violin and Cello, Opus 148, by Mario Castelnuovo Tedesco, performed by violinist David Alonia and cellist Roberto Traianini. Coming up next on Morning Classics, a symphonic poem by Peter Ilyich Tchaikovsky. The Tempest, Opus 18, will be on when we return.
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2: 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The trio features cellist Mike Block, Chris Stiles Bacon on beatbox, guitar, and rhymes, and Uruguayan bassist Patricia Ligia. 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They met at a Silk Road Global Musician Workshop, and they quickly began writing music that drew upon the freestyle theatrics of hip-hop and go-go music, the effortless beauty of South American musical flavors and styles, and the improvisational spontaneity of jazz. Biriba Union will be our guest on the next Musician's Spotlight, Tuesday at 7 after All Things Considered on Montana Public Radio.
0: This is Morning Classics. I'm Susan Israel. We continue with a work by Peter Ilyich Tchaikovsky, The Tempest, Opus 18, subtitled Symphonic Fantasia After Shakespeare, is a symphonic poem in F minor, composed in 1873. It was based on the play The Tempest by William Shakespeare and is similar in structure to Tchaikovsky's better-known Romeo and Juliet fantasy overture. Tchaikovsky was strongly influenced by the works of Shakespeare, having also written a Hamlet overture and fantasy, and incidental music for Hamlet. The Chicago Symphony Orchestra performs in this recording, under the direction of Claudio Abbado. Here is The Tempest, Opus 18, by Peter Ilyich Tchaikovsky.

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The Loose Caboose Espresso Blend is built on direct, long-term relationships with coffee farmers who emphasize consistent high standards, including transparency and fair compensation. The Loose Caboose is only in Missoula.

0: The Tempest, Opus 18, by Peter Ilyich Tchaikovsky, performed by the Chicago Symphony Orchestra under the direction of Claudio Abbado. We'll take a break now for some station announcements, and then we'll hear two more works, The Children's Corner for Piano by Claude Debussy and the Symphony No. 4 in B-flat major by Ludwig van Beethoven.
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5: Welcome back to Morning Classics. I'm Susan Israel. This hour opens with music by French composer Claude Debussy. The Children's Corner is a six-movement suite for piano composed between 1906 and 1908 and dedicated to his daughter Claude Emma, known as Chouchou, who was born in 1905. The movements are titled Dr. Gradus ad Parnassum, Jimbo's Lullaby, Serenade for the Doll, The Snow is Dancing, The Little Shepherd, and Gollywog's Cakewalk. Jean-Bernard Pommier is the pianist on this recording. Here is The Children's Corner for Piano by Claude Debussy.

0: heard The Children's Corner for Piano by Claude Debussy, performed by pianist Jean-Bernard Pommier. Our last composition for today is by Ludwig van Beethoven. The Symphony No. 4 in B-flat major, Opus 60, will be on after this short break.
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2: And good morning, Montana. Thanks so much to Susan and to you for letting me interrupt your morning classics this morning. I'm Lauren Korn here with an air quality update. The Montana DEQ has issued an air quality alert for areas across our listening area today. That alert will be in effect until 9 a.m. tomorrow morning. Missoula has an unhealthy air quality right now. Hamilton, Great Falls, Dillon, and the Flathead Valley have an unhealthy for sensitive groups rating, and the rest of our listening area is sitting at moderate. 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
0: We end Morning Classics today with music by Ludwig van Beethoven. The Symphony No. 4 in B-flat major, Opus 60, was written in the summer and early fall of 1806. The first performance took place at the Vienna home of his patron, Prince Lobkowitz, in 1807, and was first performed publicly in 1808. It's in four movements and is described as genial in tone, but it's been a bit overshadowed by the more famous symphonies he wrote before and after it, Number 3, the Eroica Symphony, and Number 5. We'll hear a performance by the Philharmonia Cracovia, under the direction of Johannes Wildner. The Symphony No. 4 in B-flat major, Opus 60, by Ludwig van Beethoven.

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The Loose Caboose Espresso Blend is built on direct, long-term relationships with coffee farmers who emphasize consistent high standards, including transparency and fair compensation. The Loose Caboose is only in Missoula.

The Symphony No. 4 in B-flat major, Opus 60 by Ludwig van Beethoven, performed by the Philharmonia Cazovia, under the direction of Johannes Wildner. Thanks, everyone, for joining us on Morning Classics today, and thanks to Alan R. Scott, who selects the music for this program. I'm Susan Israel. Please join me again tomorrow for Wednesday Morning Classics, with music including the Symphony No. 6 in E minor by Rayfon Williams and the String Quintet No. 3 in E flat major by Antonin Dvorak. Stay tuned now for an NPR news update and then Tuesday Freeforms. Thanks again for listening and have a great day.

0: On our next musical hour from the Santa Fe Chamber Music Festival, the Escher Quartet celebrates Dvorak's joyous string quartet in A-flat major. I'm Kerry Frumkin. 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

Hello, everybody. You're listening to the Tuesday edition of Freeforms on Montana Public Radio. I'm Michael Marsalek. Happy to be part of the soundtrack for your day. Everybody I'm playing today is doing concerts coming up, and I'm happy to tell you about that. I started off the show with Alison Krauss and Union Station. That's going back to the Paper Airplane recording, and I played my opening farewell to begin the show. Alison Krauss will be presenting two concerts with Union Station and featuring the great Jerry Douglas. That's at the Kettle House Amphitheater on August 20th and 21st. After that, we heard Big Thief. Big Thief with a tune called Certainty. The record is called Dragon, New Warm Mountain, I Believe in You. Big Thief will be at the Kettle House on October 2nd and at the Elm in Bozeman on October 3rd. Mount Joy followed with She Wants to Go Dancing. That was a single that was released a while back. They'll be at the Kettle House Amphitheater August 26th. And after that, it was Soul Asylum. They've got a concert coming up at the Elm on August 20th. That show is in Bozeman. And we heard their version of I Can See Clearly Now. That's from an album called After the Flood, live from the Grand Forks Prom. We heard Bonnie Raitt live after that as well. Something to Talk About from Road Tested. And Bonnie Raitt's got concerts coming up as well. She'll be at the Kettle House Amphitheater August 30th, September 1st at the Theater at the Brick in Bozeman, and on September 2nd at the Alberta Bear Theater in Billings. After Bonnie Raitt, that was Robert Plant and Alison Krauss from that great award-winning collaboration record called Raising Sand. Robert Plant with her there. Stick With Me, Baby. And again, those Alison Krauss concerts are coming up 20th and 21st at the Kettle House near Missoula, Bonner, Montana. And moments ago, you heard John Floridis with a tune from Part of the Picture, I Know You Tonight. John Floridis and the Jennifer Sladen duo have a couple concerts coming up. They'll be at St. Timothy's Summer Music Festival in concert on August 23rd. And they have a show at Slider Park in Big Fork, Montana on August 30th as well. Everybody I'm playing today is coming to do some concerts. Happy to be featuring some music for you. You can get the playlist at our website at mtpr.org. In the background, we're listening to the band Lettuce. This is a track called Fly. It's actually a title track from that record. And Lettuce has some concerts, including a show at the Old Saloon. That's at Immigrant, Montana on the 29th. And then a big show, Symphony on the River, at the Kettle House Amphitheater with the Missoula Symphony Orchestra. And that's August 28th. This is the band Lettuce. Thanks for listening.

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2: Hello, everybody. Minute past the top of the hour. Michael Marsolek with you. You're listening to the Tuesday edition of Freeforms. Thanks for coming along. I'll tell you about the bands we just heard and artists we just heard and where they're playing. Everybody on the show today is doing some live concerts. So I started out that last set with David Walburn. David is a songwriter from Kalispell, Whitefish area. He's got many dates in the Flathead. Go to DavidWalburnSongwriter.com. We heard his tune Good Night Montana. It's from an album called Montana Life Under the Big Sky. After that, it was Cat Clyde from a record called Down Ronder and Everywhere I Go. Cat Clyde has a concert coming up. It's down the road a ways in November at the Zootown Arts Community Center in Missoula, November 10th. After that, we heard a band Dirtwire. That's from a self-titled record, and that was a tune called Sailing the Solar Flares. That was the instrumental tune in that set. Dirtwire has a Kettle House Amphitheater show coming up August 14th. That one's soon. And I followed that with Aoife O'Donovan and Madison Cunningham. Collaboration tune, Passengers, the name of the song. That's from a record called Age of Apathy. And Madison Cunningham has a concert coming up in the listening area at the Warren Miller Performing Arts Center in Big Sky. That's August 30th. After that, it was Alison Krauss again, solo this time. Simple Love was from 100 Miles or More, a collection. And once again, Alison Krauss will be in concert with Union Station August 20th and 21st at the Kettle House Amphitheater in Bonner, Montana. We heard the Trumpet Vine from Wilson and McKee, a duo who used to live in Montana, now from Colorado. They're back for a show. Wilson and McKee will be at the Elling House in Virginia City on August 29th. Moments ago, you heard the infamous String Dusters, the two bluegrassy things back to back. That was Let It Go from title track from that record. Infamous String Dusters will be at the River City Roots Festival in Missoula on the 22nd of August and then at Pine Creek Lodge in Livingston. That shows the day before on the 21st. And then we heard Shadowgrass a moment ago. That was their version of Rich Girl. Shadowgrass is coming up with a concert as well there at Pine Creek Lodge in Livingston on August 15th. And once again in the background, this is Lettuce again, a tune called Ghost of Jupiter from the album Fly. Lettuce has a show in Emigrant, Montana at the Old Saloon on the 29th. And the day before is the big Symphony on the River with the Missoula Symphony Orchestra. That's August 28th at the Kettle House Amphitheater. LCD Sound System coming up next. Thanks for listening. The playlist is at our website, mtpr.org.

Thanks for coming along to the Tuesday edition of Freeforms on Montana Public Radio. I'm Michael Marsolek. In and out of some music by Lettuce here again to help end the show. Lettuce will be performing a couple shows. They'll be at the Symphony on the River with the Missoula Symphony Orchestra at the Kettle House Amphitheater on August 28th, and then the 29th in Emigrant at the Old Saloon. That's what we're listening to in the background. Before I give you the full back announce, I'll give you an air quality update. We've got unhealthy air at the current hour for Missoula and all of the Bitterroot Valley, including Hamilton. Then I've got Frenchtown, Flathead Valley, Great Falls, Helena, Bozeman, Butte, and Dillon, all unhealthy for sensitive groups, White Sulphur Springs too. And then the rest of the area is moderate. So I'll tell you about that last set. All artists come into the area once again there. I started things off with LCD Sound System. They'll be at the Kettle House Amphitheater on the 12th and then on the 13th as well. Coming up this week, Victory Land, the band will be opening for that. After that, we heard a tune from them called Home, and then it was No Sunlight from Death Cab for Cutie from Narrow Stairs. Their show, one in the region, will be at the Bumbershoot Festival in Seattle on September 6th. And then after that, I played I Choose. That was India Ari with Bonnie Raitt. Bonnie's shows are coming up at the end of the month. On August 30th, Kettle House, and September 1st, Theater at the Brick in Bozeman, and then also the Alberta Bear in Billings. Thanks for coming along today, listening to a little bit of Lettuce, a little bit of John Floridis take us out. I'm Michael Marsolek. Thanks for listening.

0: Hello, I'm Celia Hatton. You're listening to the newsroom on the BBC World Service. We'll begin in Colombia, which is experiencing the grim reality of rising numbers. The number of people killed in Monday's earthquake in western Colombia is now more than 200. And as we hear more from isolated regions that were affected by the quake, the number of missing will probably rise too. Current reports say at least 3,000 people aren't accounted for. The Red Cross has mobilized a nationwide response. Its search and rescue teams are on the ground in Choco, one of the areas most affected by the 7.4 magnitude quake. Milton Bautista is the director of the Red Cross in the capital, Bogota.
1: At the moment, we need everything related to hygiene kits, including soap, toothpaste, toothbrushes, shaving cream, razors, nappies, sanitary pads, everything for everyone's personal hygiene needs.
0: The city of Cali, further south from Choco, is one of the worst hit cities. Firefighters said they pulled a 35-year-old man from the wreckage of a collapsed building shortly before 4 a.m. on Tuesday. That's nearly 24 hours after the earthquake struck. 400 soldiers from the army are on the ground in Cali to reinforce security in the city. Isabel Tomeo lives there and told us about the terrifying moment the earthquake struck.
2: There was a residential complex that's called Pio XII, and a lot of houses in there collapsed. And there were a lot of people outside crying. Some were trying to call their relatives. And two buildings next to my house, a woman threw herself out of the window, out of third floor. And, you know, there was like a lot of blood in there. It was pretty dramatic. And there was a school that collapsed, and it has a lot of children in there still. So it's a pretty difficult time for us.
0: Let's cross over to Cali and speak to our reporter, Jose Carlos Cueto from BBC Mundo. Jose Carlos, you've just arrived in this city. What have you witnessed so far?
3: Yeah, I arrived a few hours ago and I pretty much went straight away to a reported collapsed building in the south of the city where some about from 20 to 25 people are believed to be trapped under the rubble. I have to say that the first impression is not that apocalyptical as the images that we saw, for example, less than 2 months ago from Venezuela. But once you get to this point that I'm talking about, the situation is quite distressing with dozens of volunteers, dozens of rescue team members, dozens of members of the military, the army, the police, and many people just expecting to hear news from their beloved ones, and very tense situations that are living there at the moment.
0: Have you been able to speak to any of the bystanders, people watching? What are they telling you?
3: Yes, I have. I had the chance, and it was tricky because people are in a lot of distress at the moment, and but I managed to talk to a man whose brother is trapped under the rubble. He's 80 years old. He has not heard any news from him or his wife since yesterday. And he was telling me a very moving phrase, which is like every time that the rescue teams demand for total silence to be able to hear any sign of life from under the rubble, like his hope raises, hoping that he can hear news about his brother. But unfortunately, until now, there have been no news at all. One rescue team member told me that they are close to rescue one person alive whose leg is trapped. But beyond that, there are no much hope, even though some numbers are saying that from 6 to 10 people have been rescued since the earthquake in this building in the south of the city.
0: A few moments ago, we heard from the director of the Red Cross in Bogota. But what more can you tell us about the government response to the quake?
3: Well, it's been difficult. Colombia is not an easy country to bring resources to because the geography is very challenging. It's a very mountainous area. So bringing anything by road has been a challenge. Bringing anything by plane has been a challenge too, as many of the worst affected cities have suspended their flight operations. Cali suspended their flight operation, but they reestablished them yesterday in the early afternoon. But what we can say is that this government has counted with the help of many countries, ally countries, in the case of El Salvador, Ecuador, Venezuela, or the United States. And the challenge is pretty much double because this new president, Abelardo Dores Prieya, just sworn in his charge, took possession of the presidency last Friday, and he was expecting to be tackling security issues, which was like his main electoral promise during the campaign. But now he's pretty much facing a humanitarian crisis, like the worst earthquake in the 21st century in Colombia.
0: We've been talking about Cali. That's where you are, the city where you're located. But what about anxieties for more isolated areas? Are the authorities able to get in touch with those areas to know what's going on?
3: It's been difficult to get information from those rural areas. It's already been difficult and slow to get information from the main cities because of many of the communications have been down. They switch on and off. So the rural areas is really like pretty much a space unknown. But for example, in Quibdó, the capital of Chocó department, is not exactly a rural town, but it's an area that is, you know, has challenges of poverty and inequality and lack of enough resources. They were feeling after shocks still today. So the situation is still, let's say, serious, but at the same time, uncertain for many here in Colombia.
0: José Carlos, thank you very much. José Carlos Cueto from BBC Mundo, speaking to us from the Colombian city of Cali. Well, Chocó, the region surrounding the quake's epicenter, is one of the poorest and most neglected regions of Colombia, often beset by warring armed groups. The earthquake presents a major test for the new Colombian president, as José Carlos mentioned. He came to power partly off the back of his aggressive stance towards illegal armed organizations operating in Chocó and his pledge of an all-out crackdown on criminal groups. William Marquez from BBC Mundo told me more about the challenges facing the government.
4: President Abelardo de las Prieya came into office on Friday. He came in with a right-wing agenda, a strong hand against the armed groups and criminal gangs. This weekend alone, the government announced that it had struck an alleged guerrilla leader and killed him. But then with this earthquake, that entire agenda, that focus that he had on what he was going to do has changed. His mindset now and his focus now is on the earthquake.
0: William, tell us about these armed rebel groups. How big a problem are they for Colombia?
4: Well, they've been a problem for decades. Maybe your listeners will know that there was a peace agreement that was signed in 2016 with the largest rebel group, the FARC. They disarmed, but there was a dissident faction that went back into action, and they have been creating a lot of the problems for the government and society in general there. There's also another group called the ELN, the National Liberation Army, and they operate primarily near the border with Venezuela. So we have these two major guerrilla groups plus other minor ones. There's a really grave situation with paramilitaries operating in certain areas, and they are in conflict also with the guerrillas over territory for the cultivation of coca. And also, there are the criminal gangs, like the Clan del Golfo, the Golfo Clan. So there's a tremendous situation with rural violence in Colombia, lack of presence of the government.
0: Okay, so you've told us about the gangs and the rebel groups and where they stand at the moment. Just to layer the situation posed by the earthquake on top of that, how will that complicate the presence of those gangs, those groups, complicate the administering of aid, making sure that the Chocó region in particular is built up again? Can you take us through the challenges that those two things might pose?
4: It poses a challenge. The rebels and the paramilitaries pose a challenge directly in Chocó. And so getting the aid there is going to be difficult because they control a lot of the access to it and they're heavily armed. So that's very difficult.
0: William Marquez from BBC Mundo. Syrians have been reacting to the death sentence handed down to the ousted Syrian president Bashar al-Assad, with families of victims and supporters gathering outside a courthouse in Damascus to celebrate the verdict. A Syrian court sentenced the former president in absentia. The ruling found him guilty of committing war crimes and crimes against humanity during the country's 14-year civil war that left about 500,000 people dead. It's the first conviction against Assad, who fled from Damascus to the Russian capital, Moscow, with his family after his regime was overthrown in December 2024. Their exit ended his family's five-decade grip on power. Assad's cousin was also sentenced to death today. Atif Najib was the former head of political security in southern Syria's Deraa province. Outside the courthouse, many people chanted as they held up pictures of relatives detained and killed under Bashar al-Assad's regime. I spoke to Hemar Osman, the Damascus correspondent for BBC Arabic, and I asked him for more on the reaction today.
5: Today morning, I was outside the Palace of Justice in Damascus when the court issued a death sentence against nine of former Syrian regime, among them Bashar al-Assad and Maher al-Assad and Atif Najib, the material cousin of Bashar al-Assad and the former head of the political security branch in governorate. Regarding the reactions outside the Palace of Justice in Damascus, I noticed a kind of joy and happiness among number of victims' family who gathered to celebrate the verdicts, while some families were holding pictures of victims who died at the hands of the security branch personnel in Deraa governorate. The families of victims commented on the ruling as a new victory for the Syrian revolution and as a victory for the transitional justice here in Syria.
0: Haybar, in the crowd was Nayef Abizaid, who was detained by the Assad regime in 2011. He gave his reaction to the verdict.
6: I was detained by the Assad regime. They took me from my school when I was 13 years old. Thank God Assad fell and his cousin Atef Najib will be executed. And God willing, it will be Bashar Assad's turn to be executed.
0: Haybar, Bashar al-Assad fled to Russia in 2024. How will these sentences, the sentence against him and also his younger brother, be implemented?
5: During the session of Atif Najib trial today, the court also issued in absentia death sentence against Bashar al-Assad and his brother on charges related to committing war crimes and crimes against humanity. But I think this is something symbolic. I don't think that Moscow will surrender or hand over Bashar al-Assad to the new Syrian government. So this is something symbolic. They will only charge Atif Najib right now.
0: And do you think that's enough to satisfy the public in Syria? Should we expect more sentences to be handed out?
5: A death of sentence against Atif Najib and Bashar al-Assad and Maher al-Assad and many people from the last Syrian regime, it's enough to ensure the stability in whole Syria. As I mentioned, this is only something symbolic. But during this month, also the fourth court here in Damascus, they will continue the trial of Ahmed Hassoun, the last mufti of Syria, also Wasim al-Assad, the cousin of Bashar al-Assad, the last Syrian president. So they will continue the charges against many of the last former regime in this month.
0: BBC Arabic's Haybar Othman speaking to us from the Syrian capital, Damascus. You're listening to The Newsroom on the BBC World Service. Last month, the international tensions over the war in Iran were raised another notch when the Houthis announced they would begin to attack shipping in the region. The group controls much of northwestern Yemen and is backed by Iran. Now, the internationally recognized government of Yemen has said the Houthis have attacked a cargo ship in the Red Sea, killing four people. It's the first deadly strike by the group on a vessel since the start of the U.S.-Israel war with Iran. We're joined from Jerusalem by our correspondent, John Donison. John, what do we know about this attack?
7: Well, what the Yemeni Transport Ministry, which is the ministry in the internationally recognized government is saying, so not the Houthi government. They are saying that three ballistic missiles were fired towards this small cargo ship near the port of Mocha, and four people killed is the latest. We don't know if there were any injuries, but as you say, this is the first time that we've had deaths caused by Houthi attacks on ships in the Red Sea since that blockade was announced.
0: Can you give us a bit more context? I mean, remind us why the Houthis have recently started attacking shipping.
7: Well, look, first of all, the Houthis are an Iranian-backed group, and they are in power now in Yemen, although the internationally recognized government, which is in effect in exile in Saudi Arabia and is backed by Saudi Arabia, they've been in conflict with the Houthis now for more than a decade. Tens of thousands of lives have been lost. Now, the Houthis had, up until this point, largely stayed out of the wider conflict between Israel, the United States, and Iran. But in recent weeks, since this blockade was announced, we've seen really that it's another string to the Iranian bow. So they are using this blockade in the Red Sea alongside the closure at the moment of the Strait of Hormuz, which is the other main shipping route out of the Gulf, to put pressure, economic pressure, on the United States, indeed on the whole world, to try and get a better deal in that broader deal between the United States and Iran, which we are struggling to get at the moment.
0: And what could be the consequences of this uptick in military activity by the Houthis? What about global shipping and the price of oil?
7: Well, it's bad news for the price of oil and bad news for global shipping. So it's another main transit route out of the Gulf. And with both shipping routes effectively blocked or certainly not operating at full capacity, we have again seen the price of oil go up this week. And that has an impact on everyone, really, in terms of prices around the world, inflation, that sort of thing. So, and that is basically what Iran is now using as leverage with the United States to try and get a better deal.
0: Something to keep a close watch on. John Donison, thank you. U.S. media are reporting that President Trump left a NATO summit in Turkey last month on a secret military flight instead of his usual plane. In an elaborate ruse prompted by rep-

0: MTPR is sponsored by the Loose Caboose, partnering with Craven's Coffee Roasters. The Loose Caboose Espresso Blend is built on direct, long-term relationships with coffee farmers who emphasize consistent high standards, including transparency and fair compensation. The Loose Caboose is only in Missoula.
1: And a wave. But the plane, along with the unknowing traveling press, had in fact become a deception operation against an Iranian threat, according to unnamed officials quoted in the Washington Post. Once on board, say the officials, Mr. Trump was spirited out of a back door into a catering truck and then taken to another plane and flown in secret to the next stop, RAF Mildenhall in Suffolk, where he then secretly reboarded Air Force One again before disembarking publicly via the steps. The incident is already raising questions about whether those left on board Air Force One in Turkey were endangered. Luke Broadwater is a White House correspondent with the New York Times.
2: Some of my colleagues were on that flight, and so they were actually used sort of as unwitting decoys here. You know, I think nobody's really happy about it. They're led to believe he's still with them.
1: Finally, on board the new Air Force One heading back to the U.S., Mr. Trump was asked why reporters were made to keep their window blinds down on the tarmac in Turkey.
3: If they asked you to close your windows, probably they'd feel that way. They didn't ask me to close mine, but if they did, I would have done it.
4: Were you aware of any credible threat by Iran against Air Force One?
3: Well, I have a threat all the time. I'm number one on their list before you. But if I go, you go. Right?
4: But was there a specific threat today?
3: So perhaps someday you want to change professions.
1: The White House hasn't responded to the report about the plane switch, saying instead the new Air Force One donated by Qatar was a state-of-the-art aircraft fitted with high-level security protocols.
5: Our U.S. State Department correspondent Tom Bateman reporting from Washington, and more information on that story is available on the BBC News website. To Thailand now, where the government has ordered the immediate suspension of new gun permits after a shooting at a school last week. In that incident, a 14-year-old pupil killed eight people and himself. Thailand has one of the highest levels of gun ownership in the world and very high levels of gun crime. Our Southeast Asia correspondent Jonathan Head reports from Bangkok.
6: The shock of last Friday's school shooting has forced the Thai government to act. It says that from now, no new gun permits will be issued and that existing permits cannot be renewed. Gun owners have been ordered to keep their weapons at home or at a shooting range. Only designated officials, like police officers, will be allowed to carry their guns with them. It's warned of severe and decisive penalties for anyone violating the new rules. The government is also considering measures to persuade the owners of an estimated 4 million unlicensed guns to hand them in. The police are still investigating what drove a 14-year-old boy to open fire at his secondary school last week using his grandfather's handgun. They say there is evidence that the boy watched violent content online and that he showed a strong interest in learning how to handle guns. The education minister has now proposed screening at the entrance to schools to stop students from bringing in weapons.
5: Jonathan Head. An Australian man has spoken of his surprise after his artificial intelligence bot hacked his gym's online system. The cyber hack happened when he'd asked it to reserve him a space on a Pilates course. But it's not the first incident of an AI agent going rogue and exposing weaknesses in cybersecurity. Some AI firms have admitted over the last few weeks that their bots have gone on uncontrollable hacking sprees in testing sessions gone wrong. Our cyber correspondent Joe Tidy has more.
7: Andrew Bird was bored of waiting in online queues to book his weekly Pilates session. So he ordered his personal AI assistant to do it for him.
8: It reads my personal emails and manages my calendar and books me in for restaurants and things.
7: Speaking to ABC News Australia, the technology expert who works in AI said he had no idea of the length his bot would go to. It replied, saying it had found a way to cheat the system and book him onto classes months in advance, something his gym's portal prohibits. Then he wondered if the bot might find a way to bump him up the waiting list for the next class. The bot, Anthropic's Claude, running through a popular software tool called OpenClaw, went off and came back with good news. It had hacked the system for him and kicked a rival gym-goer off the list to put him ahead.
8: That was definitely not what I had intended for it to do.
7: Bird says he tried and failed to get the bot to reinstate the innocent Pilates fan and reported the vulnerability to his gym. It's low stakes, but one of an increasing number of cases where AI agents

0: Good afternoon, Montana. It's Tuesday, August 11th. The Montana DEQ has issued an air quality alert for areas across our listening area. That alert will remain in effect until 9 a.m. tomorrow morning. Missoula has an unhealthy air quality today. Hamilton, Great Falls, Dillon, and the Flathead Valley have an unhealthy for sensitive groups rating, and the rest of our listening area is sitting at moderate. No matter your rating, Montana, do limit your time outdoors. Take care of yourselves. Take care of your neighbors. I'm Lauren Korn here with your midday temperatures. West of the Divide today, Missoula, Butte, Hamilton, Polson, Eureka, and Deer Lodge can expect 87 degrees. Kalispell, Whitefish, and Phillipsburg, 83. Libby and Thompson Falls, 90 degrees today. In central Montana, Great Falls and White Sulphur Springs can expect 85 degrees today, Helena 89 and Browning 80. In southwest Montana, Bozeman and Dillon can expect 88 degrees today. For more air quality updates, head to airnow.gov. 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
2: This is Here and Now. You know how every once in a while you meet a person whose family story helps tell a bigger story of a place? I'm talking about Detroit, and a daughter of the city with many titles: cultural historian, former labor activist, author, poet, music preservationist, opera performer.
3: Well, my name is Marcia Battle Philpott, but I am also known as Marcia Music.
2: Marcia Battle Philpott has spent many of her 72 years telling her version of Detroit's story. Its industrial boom, its hollowing out and racial clashes, and now its recovery. It's a complex story with music throughout. See, her father, Joe Von Battle, was a record producer. But let's back up. Philpott's father, like many black men, went to Detroit in the days of Jim Crow.
3: My father was a part of this migration that came here to the north from the south. He was born and raised in Macon, Georgia.
2: Eventually, he got a job at a Chrysler factory during World War II. Detroit back then was the country's fourth largest city, behind New York, Chicago, and Philadelphia. It was peak Detroit.
3: And work was extremely plentiful because it's wartime production. And so it was common for people that were up here, these blacks who had come here, to work one job for 8 hours or 10 even, and then walk across the street to the factory across the street and work in the next job for another 8 or 10 hours.
2: After the war, he got laid off. Auto plants were putting in more machines to replace people, and most black workers had low seniority. So Marcia Battle Philpott's father opened a storefront, Joe's Record Shop, to sell records and to record musicians and speakers.
3: He was very, very successful. Mm-hmm. And he began to have relationships with other record companies and all kind of stuff. But he wanted to record. And he had recorded John.

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2: 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Biriba Union will be our guest on the next Musician's Spotlight, Tuesday at 7, after All Things Considered, on Montana Public Radio.
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Welcome to the Folk Show. This is Olivia, and I'm happy to be your host, play music with you and for you on this wonderful Tuesday afternoon. We are going to start with some James McMurtry. Thanks for listening.

We just heard Pieta Brown and S. Carey with Follow You. This is The Folk Show, and this is Olivia. We started with James McMurtry, and that was Rachel's song. And then we heard Ani DiFranco with Revolutionary Love, and Jack Broadbent with She Said. This next one is from one of my favorite groups, Darlene Side, A Light On in the Dark. Enjoy.

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We just heard 10,000 Maniacs, and that was Trouble Me. We started the set with Iron and Wine, and that was Sacred Vision. We also heard Down by the Water from Abigail LaPelle, and the Tuskegee Institute singers with I Want to Be Ready, Get On Board. We also heard Johnny Cash, I Came to Believe, and Phoebe Bridgers with Garden Song. We also heard Simon Heron with Be a Hero. And this next one is from Greg Brown. It's called Laughing River. Enjoy.

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1: 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This is The Folk Show, and let me tell you what you've been listening to. We started the set with Lyra Lynn, Let Me Tell You Something. We also heard John Moreland with Let Me Be Understood, and Yola and the High Women with Hold On. We heard Old Sea Brigade with Love Brought Weight, and Carolina in the Pines from Alison Brown and the Indigo Girls. This next one is from The Secret Sisters. 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
1: 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Biriba Union will be our guest on the next Musician's Spotlight, Tuesday at 7 after All Things Considered on Montana Public Radio.

The folk show is coming to a close here on Montana Public Radio today. Stay tuned for the Pea Green Boat, the children's program of wonderful stories and music for children of all ages with our host, Vicki Chaney. Let me tell you what you've been listening to. We just heard Elephant Revival, and that was Ring Around the Moon. And we started the set with the Lumineers. It wasn't easy to be happy for you. And then we heard Build Me Up from Bones from Sarah Jaros, and Amos Lee with Skipping Stone. We also heard Wildflowers in the Weeds from Susan Gibson, and Bob Dylan and Johnny Cash Take One with That's All Right Mama. This next one is from Brandi Carlile, Broken Horses.

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3: Good afternoon, everyone. You are just in time. The Pea Green Boat is setting sail. This is Vicki. Welcome aboard.

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Well, good afternoon there, everybody. How are you doing on this Tuesday afternoon? I so hope you're all well. You have hopefully found your comfortable place to sit on our little pea green boat here. Lots of room for you. And, you know, we like to call our pea green boat a little place, an oasis, if you will, for those who love stories and storytelling. And always one to present you with the celebrations that you may or may not choose to get excited about today. You may like this one. Did you know it's Mountain Day? It's an inviting time, I suppose, to appreciate for all of us the majestic peaks and natural sanctuaries that grace our planet all over the world, and to say nothing of our wonderful state of Montana. I'm wondering if you've ever heard of anybody use the term moving mountains. I think Dr. Seuss once wrote, "Kid, you'll move mountains. Today is your day. Your mountain is waiting, so get on your way." And, well, okay, you know, of course one can't actually just reach down and move a mountain. You know, moving a mountain is a metaphor. It's a figure of speech that describes a really impossible task, trying very hard or overcoming a massive problem. Yeah, people don't actually pick up and move real mountains, obviously. Instead, the huge mountain stands just sort of represent a very hard challenge in your life. I mean, it's sort of like, you know, someone's like, you know, trying to get my teenager out of bed in the morning is like moving mountains. And quite frankly, having many times tried to get a teenager out of bed in the morning, I can tell you, I think I'd rather try the mountain moving. Maybe a better shot. We love you teenagers, all that are listening. You know we do. Hey, you know, though, not everybody gets the memo about the moving mountains not really being a real thing. It's a metaphor for something else. So I thought to show you that, I have a little story I want to share with you. It's called Ming Lo Moves the Mountain, and it's written by Arnold Lobel. Now, you're going to meet Ming Lo's wife, and she has got her cranky pants on, everybody. The couple lives beside this big mountain, and it causes them no end of trouble, apparently. Shadows fall over their garden, and rocks fall through their roof. What? And it's always raining. Rain, rain, rain. And so Ming Lo's wife insists that Ming Lo must move that mountain so we can enjoy our house in peace. But, and therein lies the trouble. How can a man as small as Ming Lo move something as large as a mountain? She's serious here. Well, maybe the village wise men can help. That's what he's going to try anyway. All right, so the story Ming Lo Moves a Mountain by Arnold Lobel is on the way. Oh, hey, by the way, got a little riddle for you. What do you call an amazing day up on the mountain? How about a peak experience? Okay, I'm sorry. All right, so you get cozy, find your snacky. Ming Lo is going to try to move that mountain, all right? That story is on the way. Don't go far.

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1: Ming Moves the Mountain, written and illustrated by Arnold Lobel, published by Scholastic, Inc. Ming Lo and his wife lived in a house at the bottom of a large mountain. They loved their house, but they did not love the mountain. Rocks and stones broke loose from the cliffs, and they dropped down into the house of Ming Lo. The roof was full of holes, and clouds formed on top of the mountain. Heavy rain fell from the clouds onto this roof that was full of holes. The rooms were quite damp and drippy. When the sun did shine, it never warmed the house of Ming Lo. The mountains always cast a dark shadow. The flowers and vegetables in the garden grew thin and sparse. "This mountain brings us nothing but unhappiness," said the wife of Ming Lo. "Husband, you must move the mountain so that we may enjoy our house in peace." "My dear wife," said Ming Lo, "how can one small man such as I move a large mountain such as this?" "Well, how should I know?" said his wife. "There's a wise man who lives in the village. Go and ask him." Ming Lo hurried to the village. When he found the wise man, he said, "I want to move the mountain that is near my house." The wise man thought for a long time. Wisps of smoke curled from his pipe. Finally, he said, "Go home, Ming Lo. Cut down the tallest, thickest tree you can find. Push this tree against the side of the mountain with all your strength. This is the way that you will move the mountain." Ming Lo ran home. He cut down the tallest, thickest tree that he could find. Ming Lo and his wife held tightly to the tree. Running as fast as they could run, they pushed the tree against the side of the mountain. The tree split in half. Ming Lo and his wife fell on their heads, and the mountain did not move an inch. "Go back to the wise man," said the wife of Ming Lo. "Ask him to think of another way to move the mountain." Again, the wise man thought for a long time. Rings of smoke blew from his pipe. Finally, he said, "Go home, Ming Lo. Take the pots and pans from your kitchen. Hold a spoon in each one of your hands. With these spoons, hit the pots and pans as hard as you can. Raise your voice in loud shouts and cries. The mountain will be frightened by the noise. This is the way that you will move the mountain." Ming Lo ran home. He took the pots and pans from the kitchen. Ming Lo and his wife held a spoon in each one of their four hands. They shouted and cried. They hit the pots and pans as hard as they could. They made a great noise. Flocks of birds flew out of the trees. But the mountain did not move at all. "Go back to the wise man," cried the wife of Ming Lo. "We must find a way to move the mountain." Ming Lo watched as the wise man thought for a very long time, clouds of smoke billowing from his pipe. Finally, he said, "Go home, Ming Lo. Bake many cakes and loaves of bread. Bring these to the spirit who lives at the top of the mountain. The spirit is always hungry. He'll be happy to receive your gifts. He will grant your every wish. This is the way that you will move the mountain." Ming Lo ran home. With his wife, he baked platters of cakes and baskets of bread. Together, they began the steep climb to the top of the mountain where the spirit lived. They felt a strong wind as they struggled up the high cliffs. It whistled and it howled. Soon the air was filled with flying cakes and loaves of bread. There was nothing left for the spirit, and the mountain did not move. Without waiting for his wife to say a word, Ming Lo went quickly back to the wise man. "Help me to move this mountain so that I may enjoy my house in peace," cried Ming Lo. The wise man sat in deep thought for a long, long time. There was so much smoke coming from his pipe that he could hardly be seen. Finally, he said, "Go home, Ming Lo. Take your house apart, stick by stick. Gather all these sticks that are the pieces of your house. Collect all of the things that are your possessions. Bind everything into bundles with rope and twine. Carry these bundles in your arms and on the top of your head. Face the mountain and close your eyes. Having done all this," said the wise man, "you will step to the dance of the moving mountain. You will put your left foot in a place that is in the back of your right foot. Then you will put your right foot in the place that is in the back of your left foot. You must do this again and again for many hours. When you open your eyes, you will see that the mountain has moved far away." "This is a strange dance," said Ming Lo, "but if it makes the mountain move, I will do it at once." Ming Lo ran home. He took his house apart, stick by stick. He gathered all of the sticks and collected all of the things that were his possessions. Ming Lo and his wife bound everything into bundles with rope and twine. They carried the bundles in their arms and on the tops of their heads. Then Ming Lo showed his wife how to do the dance of the moving mountain. They faced the mountain and closed their eyes. Carefully, they began to move their feet to the steps of the dance. They each put their left foot in a place that was behind their right foot. Then they put their right foot in a place that was behind their left foot. The neighbors saw Ming Lo and his wife walking backward across the fields with all of their possessions. It was an odd sight, and they watched in wonder. After many hours had passed, Ming Lo and his wife opened their eyes. "Look," cried Ming Lo, "our dance has done its work. The mountain has moved far away." Stick by stick, they rebuilt their house. They unpacked all of their possessions and made themselves at home. Ming Lo and his wife lived the rest of their lives under an open sky and a warm sun. When rain fell, it came down gently on a roof that had no holes. They often looked at the mountain that was small in the distance. There was happiness in their hearts, for they both knew that they had made the mountain move.

I don't know why I'm laughing. I think it's because I remember once on a really long road trip when my sister and I were little, we learned how to make that sound in the back seat, and we did it for a long time until my father was starting to grip the steering wheel a little more tighter than normal. And my mother's like, that's enough. You know how your parents talk through their teeth sometimes, and you know you probably should stop doing that thing you're doing? Yeah. Anyway, hello, my friends. I'm glad you're here. If you're just arriving, our pea green boat clock says, whoops, it's going on 4:25. And we just wrapped up our first story, didn't we? Ming Lo Moves the Mountain by Arnold Lobel. And I'll tell you something else. You think you have problems? Wait till you hear about this next guy. It's the prince. And he spies Rapunzel, you know, Rapunzel, high up in her tower, and he's convinced she's the girl of his dreams, you know, right? And he thinks, hey, he's gonna save her the traditional way. But bad news, this is not your traditional Rapunzel. So she can't hear what he wants her to drop out the window. Her long cascading hair doesn't occur to her. So she starts throwing down every other thing but what the prince is asking for, including at the very end, a little surprise that is going to make, well, all of his dreams come true. I think William Shakespeare once wrote, the course of true love never did run smooth. And that's really quite true for our next story, Falling for Rapunzel by Leah Wilcox. That lovely little tale is on the way.

0: Falling for Rapunzel, written by Leah Wilcox, illustrated by Lydia Monks, published by G.P. Putnam Sons. Once upon a bad hair day, a prince rode up Rapunzel's way. 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He thought her crying was a plea, and sallied forth to set her free. Alas, she was too far away to quite make out what he would say. "Rapunzel, Rapunzel, throw down your hair." 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In lace and frills up to his head, the prince's cheeks were blushing red. "Rapunzel, do you have a rope?" Rapunzel dropped a cantaloupe. Oh, it burst in pieces on his head. "Oh, bad catch," Rapunzel said. "Perhaps," he sighed, "this is a test, and bound by love, he did not rest." "Okay, Rapunzel, how about twine?" She heaved out her blue ribbon swine. By now, the prince was feeling hammered, not to mention much less enamored. He growled up, "Do you have a ladder?" Rapunzel tossed out pancake batter. It covered him from head to toe, and she yelled, "It's better cooked, you know." At this, the poor prince had a cry, then cupped his hands for one last try. "Rapunzel, Rapunzel, let down your braid." Confused, Rapunzel pushed out her maid. The maid fell squarely on the prince, quite pleased with the coincidence. She nimbly jumped up off his lap and soon revived the flattened chap. Then, smiling, said, "For what it's worth, you'll find I'm really down to earth." His young heart thrilled. He gave a hoot. For what was more, the maid was cute. She set the prince upon his steed, then leapt behind with a graceful speed. And leaning close so he could hear, she whispered something in his ear. "I fell for you when we first met." He nodded.
1: "How could I forget?"
0: Rapunzel watched them ride from sight. "I'm glad I finally heard him right. I hope if they come back for more, they'll just think to knock on my back door."
2: Manamana.

we sure will. How you doing, everybody? Pea Green Boat with Vicky. I'm glad you are here, wrapping up that last very silly story, Falling for Rapunzel by Leah Wilcox. Oh, my. When the maid went out the window, I don't know about you, but the first time I read that story, I thought, no, okay, all right. But anyway, it all ends up well. So I had a question for you. I wonder how many of you are baseball fans. I mean, real, true to the game in your heart of hearts. You love going to a baseball game. You love everything about it. Well, guess what? I got a little story for you. You may really enjoy. It's called The Bambino and Me, and it is written by Zachary Hyman. And we are going to travel all the way back to 1927 and meet 10-year-old George Henry Alexander, full of the joys of summer, long days, warm nights, all that, baseball, and especially the greatest player in the game of that time, Babe Ruth, who they called the Bambino. So then, guess what? George's parents surprise him with tickets to a game between his beloved Yankees and their rivals, the Boston Red Sox. And he could not be more excited. It is a real baseball game, and it is first chance to see his hero in the flesh. But, dun-dun-dun, as often happens, when the big day arrives, things don't go quite according to plan. And what's supposed to be the best afternoon of his life, our George finds himself doing the one thing no true Yankee fan should ever do. The name of the tale is The Bambino and Me, and it's written by Zachary Hyman. You're going to love this. Don't go far. It's on the way.

0: Tundra Books presents The Bambino and Me, written by Zachary Hyman, read by Jason Alexander. Baseball was, is, and always will be, to me, the best game in the world. Babe Ruth, 1895 to 1948. I'll always remember the summer of 1927. I was 10, and we lived in a tiny apartment above Berman's Bakery in the Bronx. We didn't have much money, but we were a very close family, and it was a happy time. Televisions, computers, and video games hadn't been invented yet. To pass the time, my sister practiced the piano, my brother read adventure books, and I played baseball in the park with my friends. I loved the game, even though I wasn't very good at it and was always the last one picked for the team. I dreaded walking up to the plate because I couldn't hit for beans. I was so afraid of striking out that most days I didn't even swing at the ball. Nick the Noodle made a habit of calling me an easy out, and whenever he did, everyone laughed at me. Sometimes I felt like giving up, but I just loved baseball too much. The New York Yankees were the best team in professional baseball back then, and their treasure was my favorite player of all time, Babe Ruth. He was the greatest slugger who ever lived. People called him the Sultan of Swat, the King of Swing, the Great Bambino, the Babe. The crack of his bat was music to the ears of every Yankees fan. But Babe Ruth hadn't always been a New York Yankee. Back when he was the hero of the 1916 and 1918 World Series, he played for the Boston Red Sox, the one team every Yankees fan hates to lose to. And he hadn't always been a famous slugger either. He was once the greatest pitcher in the American League, but he was moved to the outfield so he could get more turns at bat. Every time the Babe played, he helped the Red Sox thump us. But 1919 was our lucky year. The Red Sox owner got himself into a real pickle. He needed money, and lots of it. So he sold the Babe to us. That was the best trade in the history of baseball. Pops loved the Yankees as much as I did. We would listen to the games on the radio together, thrilling to the whoosh of every pitch, the crack of every bat, and the thump of every foot on the bases as the runners sprinted for home. Pops kept promising to take me to a real game, but I knew we didn't have the money for that. The one thing I did have was a Babe Ruth baseball card. I won it flipping cards with Timmy Lane. I carried the Great Bambino's card with me everywhere, never letting it out of my sight. I always dreamt of meeting him, but I knew that would be tougher than finding a four-leaf clover. Heck, the Babe was more famous than Tarzan. He was every kid's hero. On the morning of my birthday that year, I sat at the breakfast table staring into a big white bowl of bubbling, mushy porridge. Blop. Blop. Blop. Ugh, it made my stomach turn. I leaned over and took a big whiff. Ugh. Gosh, it was awful.
1: George Henry Alexander, you stop smelling your food and eat up, you hear me?
0: Snapped Ma. When she turned her back, my brother Freddy dumped the rest of his own porridge into my bowl.
1: Yeah, he echoed. Eat up. It's good for you.
0: I was mad. Real mad. So I pushed my bowl away. Underneath it was an envelope. What's this? I asked.
1: It's from your father and me, answered Ma. Maybe if you finish your breakfast, you'll get to open it, Babe.
0: She used to call me Babe because I was the youngest. That was all I needed to hear. I reached into my pocket, which was filled with all kinds of important stuff I might need, like a bunch of marbles, a couple of jacks, and some bottle caps, and pulled out a clothespin. Pinching my nose shut and closing my eyes, I scooped up a blob of porridge and pretended that I was eating ice cream. I couldn't wait to open that envelope.
1: Now that's better,
0: said Ma, lifting my empty bowl off the old table.
1: Go ahead then, Babe.
0: I ripped open the envelope. Inside, I found two baseball tickets for a game between the Boston Red Sox and the New York Yankees.
1: My face lit up brighter than a Christmas tree.
0: Happy birthday, son, Pop said with a laugh. We're finally gonna see the Yankees play.
1: I was so happy, I couldn't speak. And my birthday wasn't over yet. Ma plunked down a big red present and said, "It's from Uncle Alvin in Boston." Before she even finished her sentence, I'd attacked the gift, sending scraps of paper and shreds of ribbon flying into the air like confetti. "What's this?" I asked, holding up a gray and red jersey. Ma smiled from ear to ear.
2: "It's a baseball jersey and a bright red cap," giggled Freddy.
1: Pops covered his eyes.
3: "It's a Boston Red Sox jersey," I snapped.
1: Ma read the card aloud.
2: "Dear George, I know how much you love baseball. Wear these well, love, Uncle Alvin."
3: "I can't wear that."
1: I tossed the jersey back in the box as if it were Freddy's smelly underwear. Ma gave me an earful.
2: "You, listen here, young man. Your uncle paid hard-earned money for that jersey and ball cap. You'll wear them with gratitude."
1: "Baloney?" I banged the table. "I wouldn't be caught dead in those things. You may as well give them back."
2: Ma was livid. "Do you want to insult Uncle Alvin? You should be ashamed of yourself."
1: I stamped my feet.
3: "It's a Red Sox jersey and a crummy cap. I can't wear a Boston Red Sox jersey."
2: "It's a baseball jersey."
1: Ma slung the sweater across my back.
2: "And look, it fits perfectly. If you know what's good for you, you'll wear it to the ball game tomorrow and thank Uncle Alvin for his gift. You're one lucky boy."
1: Ah! My face turned beet red. "I don't want to go to the baseball game, and I don't want to wear this stinking jersey or that lousy cap. They're the worst presents ever."
2: "Stinking? Lousy?"
1: Ma picked up a big bar of soap and waved it about.
2: "Don't you open your filthy mouth to me again, young man. I'll wash it out with this here soap."
1: I stood up and faced her, as mad as a wet hen, puffing up my chest, feeling more grisly than a grizzly bear. I screamed,
3: "Oh, applesauce!"
1: That was the last time I ever talked back to my mother. I still remember the dreadful taste of that soap. Ma made sure I never forgot it. The next day should have been the greatest day ever, but in that jersey and that ball cap, I felt lower than I'd ever felt before. All those nights I dreamt of seeing the babe, and now that the day was here, I wanted to be anywhere else, doing anything else. I was about to embark on the worst journey of my young life. The ballpark was only a few blocks away, but it felt like 100 miles. Every step was a painful, blistering bounce. It seemed like every kid in the neighborhood was playing outside that day, and no one could miss me dressed in those Red Sox colors. Every diehard Yankee fan hated the Red Sox, and at that moment, I was the biggest, no-good, dirty, rotten scoundrel in the Bronx. Spud Bloom yelled out,
4: "George, have you lost your mind? That's the enemy's uniform you got on."
5: "Why, you two-faced, double-crossing weasel,"
1: cried Slim Jim, shaking his fist in my direction. Even my best pal, Murphy, looked grim.
6: "Jeepers creepers, George," he said. "A Red Sox jersey."
1: I felt lower than an ant crawling on the pavement. I would have rather kissed a girl. That's how bad it was. There were certain things a kid just didn't do, and this was one of them. Nobody dared wear a Red Sox jersey to a Yankees game. That was asking for trouble. Once Pops and I arrived at the ballpark, my heart sank even lower. There were loads of people, all of them wearing Yankee blue and white. No one wore red, except for me. I stuck out like a worm in a rotten apple. I felt like the biggest traitor in the world. I was going to watch my hero in the colors of the team that had sold him away. Everyone was staring at me with daggers in their eyes. Pops and I settled into our seats in the bleachers, surrounded by Yankees fans. I tried to enjoy the game, but people kept pelting me with popcorn and peanuts. Pops laughed it all off, but I couldn't. I curled down in my seat trying to disappear.
6: Just then, everybody around us rose to their feet.
3: I can't see! I can't see! I hollered.
6: The big guy next to me hollered back.
7: You don't want to see, kid. It's the Babe, and he'll wash your socks clean.
6: The Babe! I jumped onto my seat, hoping to catch a glimpse of my hero. The slugger stepped up to the plate, a heavy bat slung across his mighty shoulders.
3: Go get him, Babe!
6: I yelled with as much strength as I could muster. The great Bambino seemed to look right at me. The only spot of red in that blue and white sea. Then he pointed to the outfield and...
3: Crack!
6: The Babe hit the baseball so hard, it burst through the clouds. It was a towering home run right out of the park. The Yankees fans celebrated, and I celebrated right along with them.
7: Hey, kid,
6: shouted the big guy next to me.
7: Yeah, good luck, chap.
5: Yeah,
6: another grudgingly agreed.
5: You ain't so bad for a Bo Sox fan.
6: He even bought me a hot dog. I was having the most fun a kid could ever have. And best of all, my Yankees won. 10-3. As Pops and I stood up to leave at the end of the game, some big palookas grabbed us and told us to come with them.
3: Yikes! I knew that wearing a Red Sox uniform would get me into trouble.
6: After waiting in a dimly lit hallway in the depths of the stadium for what seemed like an eternity, I finally heard footsteps in the distance.
3: Bang!
6: A door cracked open like a bullet, and someone stepped forward from a lighted tunnel beyond. He was a giant, bigger than any man I had ever seen.
8: What's your name?
6: Came the deep, powerful voice. I swallowed hard.
2: George?
6: I squeaked.
8: Ha! Mine too,
6: said the stranger. He stepped forward into the light, and I saw his face. It was the great Bambino himself, Babe Ruth.
8: You're not really a Red Sox fan, are you, kid?
6: The Babe asked. I reached into my pocket, pulled out my prized possession, my crinkled Bambino baseball card.
8: No, sir, I shook my head forcefully. I'm a Babe Ruth fan, sir. Me too,
6: the Bambino said, chuckling so loudly, the whole building seemed to shake.
8: May I?
6: He asked, gesturing at my card. I handed it to him. He took out a pen, signed it, and handed it back.
8: Them words are magic, he declared.
6: I smiled and slipped my lucky card back into my pocket. The Babe put his hand on my shoulder.
8: So, what do you want to be when you grow up, son?
6: A slugger, just like you, Babe, I said. Then I lowered my head.
8: But I ain't any good. I always strike out. Well, in that case, you'll need this.
6: The Babe lifted his cap and put it on my head. Then he took off his famous Yankees jersey and draped it around my shoulders. Then the great Bambino leaned down and whispered,
8: Listen, kid, don't let the fear of striking out hold you back. I swing big with everything I've got. I hit big or I miss big. Every strike brings me closer to the next home run.
6: He straightened back up and gave me a wink.
8: If you try hard enough, you're bound to come out on top.
6: Many years have passed, but I still carry that Babe Ruth card, tucked neatly away in my wallet. Whenever I feel blue, I reach in, pull out my lucky card, and think about those magic words.
8: It's hard to beat a person who never gives up.
6: Many people still think George Herman Babe Ruth was the greatest baseball player who ever lived. He played in the major leagues for 22 seasons, setting numerous records along the way. In that magical 1927 season, the year this story is set, he hit 60 home runs, a record that stood for more than 30 years. Although the meeting between George and the great Bambino is imagined, we've used many of the famous man's own words to tell it. Babe Ruth loved kids as much as he loved baseball, and he never hesitated to give them advice on how to succeed in life, just as he does George in the story.
0: Babe Ruth continues to inspire the young and the old to this day, compelling us to keep swinging big with everything we've got so we can hit our home runs and make our dreams come true. George Herman Babe Ruth was a hero who became a legend. And heroes are remembered, but legends never die. Babe Ruth.

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1: Afternoon, and you know what? I want to share this idea with you about children's books. The children's books show us that there is nothing more important than kindness. From there, all else flows. The ability to accept ourselves and others, no matter our differences, and the courage to forgive.

0: This is Bird Note. Many people take an interest in birds as they get older, but others start very early, like this young Bird Note listener, Ben Bradman.
1: Hi, my name is Ben. I am 8 years old, and I like to watch birds. I like watching their behavior, and I think their sounds are relaxing. I'm trying to learn to identify their calls. I have a favorite bird, tufted titmouse. I think they're cute. We have a lot of woodpeckers. Red-bellied, mostly red-bellied. They really like one of our white pines.
0: And Ben is deepening his knowledge of birds by sketching them.
1: I've been trying to draw birds and nature in a notebook. I look at the birds a lot, so it makes you learn more. I drew the red-bellied woodpecker on a tree. It's standing on a tree, and it's about to peck. I think it's fun drawing the habitats, too.
0: Find out more about how you can start learning your local birds on our website, birdnote.org. I'm Joni.

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1: So one of the people at Texas Oncology was this nurse, Pat, and I always looked forward to seeing Pat. She was this feisty nurse. She was super supportive and wonderful. And I remember in the course of one of my chemo infusions, Pat shared with me that her son was living at home. She and her partner had agreed to not hug him, but she would sneak in hugs on occasion. And I don't know what prompted me, but I opened up to her that hugging people was something that I really missed. That was the hardest part of going through cancer at that point in my life. Later that day, I was getting ready to leave my chemo infusion, and Pat came scurrying over to me. And she pulled down her mask and she said, "I'm going to break pandemic protocol." And then she put up her mask back on and then wrapped both of her arms around me in this huge hug. It felt in some way like it was this reminder that I existed and was seen at this time when so much of my experience with cancer had really been behind closed doors. If I could see Pat again, gosh, I would just thank her for really being such a source of light throughout treatment. It's not only that she heard me, but she knew that I needed this really essential thing, and she was willing to do it for me. So I think I would just thank her for risking getting in trouble at her job to give this patient something that she needed so much.
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7: It doesn't have a lot of legal oomph to it, a lot of legal teeth. 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
8: A new executive order from President Trump could fundamentally change how children in the U.S. get vaccinated.
9: It's Tuesday, August 11th, and this is All Things Considered from NPR News.
8: I'm Elsa Chang.
9: And I'm Juana Summers. The Washington Post reports that President Trump secretly flew in a smaller plane after the NATO summit.
8: This was despite claims by the White House that he boarded Air Force One.
10: The president walked up the external steps to the old Air Force One and then almost immediately walked off the plane onto an airport catering truck.
9: Also in Puerto Rico, the government has started rationing water,
8: which means that homes are going without water on a rotating schedule.
11: Do not have water.